0: where you had open borders, migrants, cities. That spells trouble.
1: In Vienna. Bulgaria has won the 70th Eurovision Song Contest with singer Dara's party anthem. Dara beat 24 competitors. This is CBS News.
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3: I think there is a real misconception about the residency being a nursing home. 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
1: A new exhibit in Cleveland features a former Beatle.
8: The Rock and Roll Hall of Fame says it's now featuring the largest public display ever assembled of Paul McCartney's personal artifacts. Paul McCartney and Wings examines the musician's life after the Beatles through instruments, handwritten notes, and photographs by his late wife, Linda McCartney. Visitors will also be able to step into a recreation of the Scotland farmhouse that McCartney still owns, where he and Linda set up a recording studio. Jennifer Kuiper, CBS News. Yes!
1: Someone paid more than $9 million in an auction on eBay to have lunch with basketball player Stephen Curry and investor Warren Buffett. The auction raised a total of $53 million for the Glide Foundation homeless charity in San Francisco and for Curry's Eat, Learn, Play Foundation. I'm Heather Bosch, and this is CBS News.
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11: From the Platte Valley Bank Weather Center, I'm meteorologist Derek Height. Lows dip down to about 48 tonight under partly cloudy skies with a chance of thunderstorms, southeast winds 8 to 15 miles an hour. Sunshine mixed with clouds at times again tomorrow, chance of thunderstorms. High temperatures reach up to 70. Lows level off around 37 tomorrow night. Storms likely. Right now, 75.
12: And we're back at CBS Eye on Veterans. I'm Navy veteran Phil Briggs, and over the past 7 years, I've had the honor of highlighting our incredible military veterans and sharing their stories. And this weekend is the last Eye on Veterans episode for many great radio stations around the country. So I'd like to highlight some of the most interesting veterans that I've had the privilege of getting to know over the years. And we'll kick things off with a look at the U.S. withdrawal from Afghanistan. The events surrounding our longest war have had a huge impact on our veteran community, both physically and mentally. We begin with Army combat veteran and DoD top secret intelligence contractor Pete Turner. We once joked that he spent more time outside the wire meeting with Afghan tribal leaders than some people spend in law school. His interview was both an analysis of the situation on the ground, which he experienced firsthand, and an indictment of the DOD's failed strategy, which ultimately ended with a suicide bombing attack on August 26th that killed 13 U.S. service members, and our full and complete withdrawal, which ultimately gave control of Afghanistan back to the Taliban regime, who our military bravely fought against for two decades. Here's more from Army veteran Pete Turner.
13: I'm sitting in the room with these Afghans. They've got to trust me that I'm going to get their message back to that commander in a way that allows, creates the opportunity for success, to say it that way, right? And so I am sitting there, and I have built trust. And they wrap their trust around me. They're like, hey, you're helping us figure this out. We appreciate that. You know, we want your help. And so I can be in that room. And not only in that room with the Afghan elders talking to them, but I would bring them on the camp. And so I would go to the post that I was on, and I would say, hey, I'm going to have a Afghan elder come in, and you're going to walk him right on in, and you're going to treat him like he's from Congress. And they're like, yeah, the hell I'm doing that to you, right? And so I'm like, I understand. I don't want everybody to get in trouble. Let's build this machine so it works well. I'm going to bring him in, have a meeting with him in the chow hall. He's going to see us for a change. We always go to them. Let's give him some air conditioning. Let's give him some ice cream. Have all the muffins he wants. Who cares? And let's have a meeting. What would happen, Phil, is I would meet people that nobody else was meeting as an American. At one point, that I was so influential in the valley that I was in, the Taliban tasked the local government leader to set a meeting to evaluate me and my buddy Rich. The Taliban did a by-name tasking, saying, we want Pete and Rich to show up at a meeting, and we're going to determine if these guys are part of the problem or part of the solution. And if we can get, and by the way, I don't know this is going to happen. I find out later. And so we go to this meeting, and because I don't focus on threat, because I'm like, you know, how are things going? What has worked? You know, and I'm asking questions in a way that allows me to understand the reality of the farmer. And I'm not looking at it like an American. The Taliban says, those guys are cool. They can operate in the area. They're not a problem.
14: Wow. So all that I ask you to illuminate on, because it's woven into your op-ed that basically defies what Secretary Gates parades around on the news networks and says, we need to stay longer. We need to fight stronger. We need to fight harder. And you're a guy that's been on the road, been on the street, been in the chow hall with the locals, has identified their needs, and in many cases had to talk to the Taliban themselves. The same guys that 2 hours later we could have been fighting or shooting Hellfire missiles at, that just as soon would have cut your throat than look at you. But you had to develop some sort of trust because they're running the show over there. And we can't stop that from happening because it's their country. It's how their hierarchy works. They ran the valley before we got there. And once we leave, they still going to run that valley. You had to single-handedly go in there or go in there with your team, develop trust to accomplish assistance for the locals. And it's that assistance that you depict in your op-ed that just blew my mind. We were there to help the farmers. Something as simple as getting farmers irrigation systems or greenhouses that ended up causing more problems among the locals than solutions.
13: One of the things I write in the piece is about the distance between someone like a Robert Gates or a General Mattis or anybody. I mean, when they show up to try to understand something, they couldn't be more irrelevant. There was this briefed desire to reopen the bazaar in this one area that I was in. And they would show all these mud hut buildings that it just looks like our ancient ruin, right? Because it's mud huts and we don't get it. And in our mind, or in that general's mind, it's like, hey, all we got to do is infuse some money, do some small business loans, micro loans, and we can pump some energy into this thing. That's completely impossible, right? So we have a general, a brilliant person, promises things that are not even on, it's not in anybody's mind. And in my mind, it was embarrassing because he was so far removed from reality, right? He's talking about these bazaars. And I was trying to get the unit, like, stop talking about the bazaar. No one there is talking about the bazaar and whatever you think is going to happen there. And I worked hard on this before I said this. It's baby steps that are smaller than what one unit can accomplish in 1 year, right? So take this same model in Afghanistan for farmers. When you look at a farmer and you say, I'm going to make your condition better, and you haven't bothered to even understand the condition of that farmer or their market chain, how in the world are you going to fix it? How in the world are they going to respect you? You're going to come in with an answer to a problem that they haven't identified. And so whether it's growing poppy, which I can be hypercritical of, pomegranates, or grapes, we get it wrong all the time because we come at this from an inexperienced, unprofessional approach. And so when we look at something like, I think grapes is the best example. We're desperate to get Afghan farmers who grow grapes to grow them on a trellis because it'll yield more grapes. Now, these guys already grow grapes. They've been growing grapes for generations, right? This is not new to them. You know, so you're going to come in and tell a farmer, go to the Central Valley of California as a foreign government and say, not only a foreign government, a foreign military force occupying the Central Valley of California and say, hey, you guys are growing your food wrong that you've been here for generations doing. You need to do it this way. Okay. Think about how impossible and ridiculous that is. And now don't even understand the market chain. Okay. So we go to these grape farmers and say, grow your grapes on trellises. We'll give you money to do this. It'll make things better. You'll make more money. And the farmers won't do it. The question the commander asked me, we have aid. They won't take it. Help me understand. Okay, let me go look into that, right? So I go and look into it, and here's what they go. Yeah, if we put trellises up and put our grapes on those things, that identifies us as taking a side with you. And that's dangerous in Taliban country. By the way, I am Taliban. You know, like my family is Taliban. So, you know, this person is not a Taliban person, but his brother, his cousin, his uncle, you know, the Taliban was from this area. And so you're trying to undermine something that is them. And they'll even say, like, look, my, you know, I wish my brother did something else, but he is fighting. And then here's the thing, Phil, this is the horrible part is when we brief this, like, hey, the Afghans are too stupid to know how to run a well. These Afghans are too stupid to know how to grow grapes properly. And that was the way we briefed ourselves. These people are too stupid to take our help and to make more money. And this is, I'm using the grapes because the Taliban part is there and it's like so complex to even explain it. I can't really even explain it as good as we can in the time we have here because there's so many pieces to this, right?
14: Could you imagine going into Southern California, telling them they're growing their grapes wrong and then telling that person, well, we're here to get rid of the Californians because they're all the problem. Well, everyone in California is a Californian. I mean, like the same farmer probably identifies religiously or philosophically with some of the ideals of Taliban life and some of that strict interpretation of Islam and the way they worship and the way they think. Yeah. Now, it just so happens that he grows grapes and his brother shoots AKs. But I mean, you can't extract the Taliban from the group of farming communities, just as you can't extract the Californian from those growing grapes in Napa. I mean, it's crazy. And we have not earned enough stock to stay because in two decades, we did it wrong every day. The op-ed is amazing. The New York Times wouldn't publish it, that the Washington Post denied you publication. That's why you get a seat here at our table. And where can people find that op-ed and then all the other great episodes of the Break It Down show?
13: I mean, the best place to go is just go to YouTube and type in Pete A. Turner. You know, that's the best place. You can go to breakitdownshow.com. You'll find things there. And if you type in Pete A. Turner, Robert Gates, and it'll be there. And there's other stuff like it, you know, our foreign policy and all these things. I've written a lot about this. And look, I don't expect the New York Times to pick me up. This is part of the problem, right? I don't exist. And yet look how vital I am in the cause. Right. And so we want to go. We haven't earned the right. If I can't have a national platform challenging someone like Robert Gates, then what are we doing?
15: 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I've been surfing here since I was a kid. Now, seeing my grandson out on the water, it means everything to me. Watching him and taking in the blue waves, the sea breeze, the blurry horizon.
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14: This is CBS Ion Veterans, and I'm Navy vet Phil Briggs. And for many of our great radio station partners around the country, this is the final show. So I wanted to share a few of the most fascinating veterans we've ever met. Army Special Operations veteran Adam Gamal is an Egyptian Muslim immigrant who became part of a DOD task force so classified, we can't even say its name. And when we talked to him a few years ago about his book, The Unit, he offered a glimpse at what serving in the nation's most elite spec ops team is like. You're rolling out the gate in a yellow stolen car beat up with a female Hawaiian soldier, and you're gathering intel on the street that later the U.S. forces will critically need to be able to sort out who's good and who's bad. Unpack a little bit of that chapter, because I thought that was just a trip.
22: So let me tell you, in Iraq, I was sometimes I went out by myself, sometimes I went out in with the female soldier, by the way, she was part of Delta. Super fit, super smart. She didn't look like, she had to dress certain ways that would people wouldn't outside, they would think she's local. So for me, the challenge was not rolling out of the gate. I'm like, rolling out of the gate is not very hard. Rolling back into the gate. A guy who looks like me, a guy who's like, rolling in a local car. and guys standing at the gates, like our US soldiers, I'm like trigger happy. I mean, they'd be like, I'm like, any of those guys who like decide, you know what? I want to make a name out of myself today that I killed the guy who was trying to attack our gate. And he would shoot me. But I would go out, but understanding the culture and understanding the, how the people are, I'll go out, to like internet cafes. I'll go get, park the car somewhere a bit far. And then I would walk around and, find the internet cafe I need to go to. Some of those internet cafes were like Sunni extremist owned internet cafe. I ended up going with my backpack and, I had to do a mission there. So just for the classification, I'm not going to explain what the mission was, but the big part of it, the owner of the internet cafe, he talks to me. I speak Egyptian at this, at that time. They were building the first, GSM network in Iraq, the first cell phone towers in Iraq. The Egyptians were building it. So the guy tells me, so do you work for the phone company? And of course I was like, I'm a fast thinker. I was like, yes, I am. And he's like, you know, he pulls out a very cheap cell phone and he's like, the phone doesn't really work very well. I was like, well, that's why, we have this equipment. And I open my backpack and I pull out my collection equipment, put it on the desk right next to the guy. And I talked to him. I was like, that's why we have this equipment. This equipment measures the signal of the cell towers to decide which area needs new cell towers. So can I use your laptop? And I take a thumb drive, stick it in his laptop. I stick it there. I put my collection equipment there and I tell the guy what happened to the hospitality. Can we get some tea? The guy buys me tea, shawarma. I sit down, eat, drink tea with the guy. I sat there for about 2 hours collecting.
14: And you'd said at that era, even the most violent terrorists were meeting up in these internet cafes and they were chatting and making their plans all throughout the day. And here you are welcomed right into the owner of this place's thing. And you're just tapping all those signals, intelligence, getting all that stuff.
22: I had a, I was wearing a concealable body armor. So I was making sure, like, I wanted to make sure it's not showing, a loose shirt, and I had my Glock. So I'm like, at any given moment, I had a weapon. A phone engineer guy is not going to have a weapon. So I had all of these things and my collection equipment is sitting right next to me. But like I said, knowing the culture and having that diverse background, I don't see somebody else going and being able to carry that conversation fluently with somebody to make that somebody feel that comfortable to do that.
14: Let's chat about that real quick. During the Hunt for Saddam era, you're there, you're talking about your natural abilities as a native speaker, as an Egyptian, and then you're talking about some of the noobs, these CIA case officers just out of school showing up and how they just got played. Long game, sometimes the intelligence gathering, months, almost a year of it, of their life, just getting snowed. And why you were not falling victim to some of that because you understood the nuance of the language. I found that incredibly interesting. Share with me a little bit about, you made the call to look for Saddam in a certain area that not even all these Harvard big-brained CIA intel officers were calling on. You more or less tipped the government off as to where he would be found. Tell me about that.
22: What a lot of people didn't realize, like, that the Arab culture is very tribal. We understand, like, okay, if you're going to go hide, where would you hide? You're going to hide where family's at, where your tribe going to protect you, where your family going to protect you. And then we were hearing all of this chatter. The people we were interrogating, the people were very hardcore guys are like pushing, they wouldn't give you any information. They were from Tikrit. And this is where I was like, you know what? If he's somewhere and somebody will protect him, will be in Tikrit. Just understanding, again, understanding the culture, knowing what the people talking about, reading between the lines, hearing what people saying, listening to what's being said from, just chatters around the town. So we followed a lot of false leads in the beginning, and that wasted a lot of time, money, effort, and made us look bad because we stormed a lot of houses that there was nobody there.
14: In fact, get to that just real quick. Word on the street, as you would hear it, again, a short Egyptian guy, but special forces qualified beyond any imagination. You can get in and get out of any situation. But here you are driving around. You're hearing the word on the street is, well, these Westerners didn't come liberate us. They just came here and broke everything. And I was really taken with when you described the details to which we broke it. you know, I'll take passports or driver's licenses, for instance. Just talk to me a little bit about that scenario, because that really was evidence of why the average person on the street was like, oh, U.S. NATO forces, jerks, you broke the whole system.
22: What a lot of people don't realize, people didn't know how the system there works. So, for example, you drive downtown D.C., you're not going to see a police officer turning on and off the traffic light. The traffic light goes from red to green or green to yellow to red automatically. Those things are not there. Traffic lights there are managed by a police officer. So when we went and we pushed the police officers out, so now there is no traffic lights. So now chaos comes from that. Then we told everybody to leave, turn off the government. So the guys who, the passport machine that makes passports, the guy take the machine and go home. And then now he's home making passports at home. So we've seen it where it used to cost $100 to get an Iraqi passport, a legit Iraqi passport with certificates, with everything. Then they burned down the, where they had the vital records, for example. They burned down where the place where they have the deeds of the houses. So we used to get people and say, I own this house. And you would have 3, 4, 5 people own the same house. All of them have legit documents. All of them have the same paperwork. But that's breaking the system. And I did talk to Iraqis recently who are prosecuted during Saddam's time. And I would talk to them and I'm like, you know, don't you think it's better? They were like, no. Back then we had a country. Now we don't have a country. So did we mess up Iraq? Absolutely.
14: In the book, Adam is also able to give us some real understanding about the way governments in some Muslim countries work through an interesting dog and sheep analogy.
22: What I was trying to highlight is it's very easy for governments in those parts of the world to make sure that their population is less educated because then they are sheep. It's very easy to, you get a dog and the dog tells the sheep. The dog actually doesn't have to tell the sheep anything. Pushes the sheep to go left, they go left. Push the sheep to go right, they go right. You don't have to, but if you bring horses who are smarter than the sheep, they might not listen to the dog. They might just kick the dog and move. So what I was trying to say is, as long as we are not talking to our allies and trying to improve the education system in those places, we're going to keep having the same issue. We're going to keep having the same problem. Then I was in Saudi Arabia for a conference and the driver driving me to that conference. And in Saudi Arabia, Saudi women now they can walk around with their abaya, that thing they wear on top, can be open. They can show their hair. So the guy, when he's dropping me off, it was the second day, and he's like, and what's going on in there? I said, it's an IT conference, and I'm explaining to him. And he's like, I thought it was a whorehouse. I was like, why? He's like, they walk in there naked. In his mind, naked is just the abaya is open. So that's the work that we, and I'm not saying people, men or women, should walk around naked or not naked. I'm just saying this is somebody who thinks that way. And then we are really surprised when people come from these parts of the world and they try to attack us.
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4: CBS News Brief. The USS Gerald Ford has returned to Virginia after an 11-month deployment, the longest since the Vietnam War. Defense Secretary Pete Hegseth.
5: It's my honor to present from the President of the United States the Presidential Unit Citation to the USS Gerald R. Ford Carrier Strike Group 12.
4: An Iraqi national is in U.S. custody. Mohammed al-Sadi is accused of carrying out 18 terror attacks in Europe, 2 in Canada, and planning similar attacks in New York, California, and Arizona. CBS's Katrina Kaufman.
6: Prosecutors allege that al-Sadi was planning the attacks in retaliation for the war in Iran.
4: CBS's MTS tie-up has the latest on a deadly virus outbreak in Central Africa.
7: This remote corner of the eastern Congo is on edge. In a nearby gold mining area, Ebola is spreading fast, and people are dying.
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8: From the Platte Valley Bank Weather Center, I'm meteorologist Derek Height. Lows dip down to about 48 tonight under partly cloudy skies with a chance of thunderstorms, southeast winds 8 to 15 miles an hour. Sunshine mixed with clouds at times again tomorrow. Chance of thunderstorms. High temperatures reach up to 70. Lows level off around 37 tomorrow night. Storms likely. Currently 73.
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13: 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And over the past decade, we've heard from some incredible military veterans. Among the honors I've had was talking with retired Army Ranger Colonel Larry Perino, who shared a look inside the combat rescue mission from 1993, we all know as Black Hawk Down.
14: When we were told, we knew the crash was down. I knew it was two blocks up, two blocks down. You know, from where we were, and we got to get moving. I did mention it, and I described it. It was like a wall of lead, and I'm not kidding. Scared beyond belief, but you just knew that, you know, if you stopped, it was, yeah, that's all she wrote. I mean, it really is. And so, yeah, you're right. Go find cover when you're off, but we had to press to get to it. And I remember going across, and we made that left turn. We knew we were close because that's where all the gunfire was. So, second platoon, Ranger Chalk 2, and combat search and rescue guys.

0: already fast roped on top of when they were trying to secure it, get the pilots out. They were already engaging in a running gun battle. We knew it was a race. It was a race. We had to get to them. What I thought we were going to do is, you know, let's move to it and defend it. We'd actually planned for that. If a aircraft goes down, this is what we will do. I remember, you know, stopping as soon as we turned left and stopped by some stairs we could, trying to figure out where we're at. Okay, there, that's where the crash site is. All of a sudden I hear, ow, kneeling right next to my forward observer, Mike Goodell. He goes, ow, I'm hit. And he says, you know, where am I hit? Well, I hit my upper thigh, but you know, I mean, and he got moved in and some mixture of Rangers and operators kind of went, they helped me drag him in and they're like, well, he's safe and I've got to keep moving. So I moved with the rest across this street. I look back. That's where I could see, you know, a guy just get dropped right there. Then all of a sudden Corporal Smith gets hit. I mean, I literally did have my hand on his shoulder. I was pointing at a guy who kept ducking behind a car and kept shooting at us, and I was getting mad at him. So I figured, you know, I was trying to tell Smitty to pop a 203 grenade from his grenade launcher, you know, to suppress that guy. And then that's when, you know, bullets hit this corrugated tin shack, which is no cover at all, and it just tumbled. I mean, bullets went right through between my legs, and at least one of them went up into Corporal Smith. And, you know, we drug him in. Yeah, but you had to get off the street. Because yeah. It was getting close, and we're going to defend from there. That was it. We're going to defend the crash site from there.
1: A little known fact, there were actually two helicopters down. I shouldn't say little known fact, but I think most people just think of Black Hawk Down as it was one bird. But there were two crash sites, you know, a varied team of groups from the elite special forces we call Delta to the Army Ranger regiments that were all throughout the city. You guys hunkered down and tried to get some cover. The one fact I was a little bit amazed by, and I guess I just didn't realize it took this long, but how long were you guys engaged in the city?
0: About 15 hours. You know, we launched just after 3, almost 4 o'clock in the morning, and it was not super hot. Yeah, I mean, when I mean hot, it wasn't, we were, you know, some areas, and it was all based off where we were around the aircraft too, around the target, initial target building, how hot and heavy it was as far as fighting was concerned. My area was fairly quiet, but it was more, the action was almost diametrically opposite to me where Chalk 4 was. Todd Blackburn fell off the rope, 90 feet falls off a rope where Dave Deemer was, you know, he saw him from the documentary. And then my platoon sergeant, you know, that area was starting to take fire. And, you know, we didn't come out of that city until 5 o'clock in the morning. The sun was back up. We were literally starting our exfil. We're bagging our ropes, you know, fast ropes. You can't just make those things. And giant rope, you know, slide down like a fireman's pole as quick as possible. And, you know, we were bagging them and dragging, and we were starting to collapse. Escorted the 24 folks that we pulled out of the building. 24, it was the two targets we were going after, two of Adid's key lieutenants, and each one had 12 bodyguards each. Pulled them all out. They were all living. They were all breathing. And we pulled them all out, and we're bagging them and putting them in the vehicles right when the first helicopter went down. And so we launched from there, and it was just almost unsaid. You know, we just got to move. Couldn't get a pilot out. Now we've got so many wounded that, you know, we can't move. Vehicles are no longer there because we got separated, you know, from all the confusion. And I'm not going to use the fog of war. It was just freaking confusing. I got it, you know. And I think the documentary does a good, it kind of shows how confusing that could get, you know. For example, turn left here. Well, by the time it gets from the radio to the guy driving, he's already passed where he should have turned left. And so, you know, and they have to do like a 12-point turn all under fire, all just those Humvees. They were up-armored Humvees, but still giant bullet magnets everywhere. And so, of course, me on the ground going, where are they? They were just right behind us. You know, where the hell are they? And I just go, okay. We still can't get the pilot out, so we've got a mission. We've got to get him out. We've got to get to our wounded. We got to get our wounded out. That was the only thing I could think of, especially, you know, I've got Corporal Smith. He's going quickly. And at the end of the day, it's never that I thought we weren't going to get out. It's just like, okay, damn it, I got to wait. And hopefully I don't run out of bullets.
1: And I loved how you had noted that it was a rescue mission that suddenly needed to be rescued. I wanted to ask, though, you brought up that one point about how the convoys, these are the rescue efforts and the Humvees coming to get you guys, now pinned that down in a densely populated area of Mogadishu. And you know, you're just rifles out the windows trying to keep the bad guys at bay. The entire city now is angry at Americans because for weeks they've seen this humanitarian effort turn into gunships just trying to take out the gangland leader that runs that part of the country. And public opinion is soured. Now suddenly you see an American, you hate an American. So all these townsfolk descending on this part of town to, you know, take their shot. And you talked about the comms being aerial. So you got to... You got a bird up there, a chopper, saying, turn left now. And he's doing, you know, 20, goes right past the turn he's supposed to make because he's not getting the information fast enough. Were we at an era in the early 90s where you guys had GPS and they could find you through some sort of device? Or was technology not that evolved in 1993?
0: It was not that evolved. Matter of fact, the maps we used, they're laughable. So it was definitely low tech. There were old Soviet era maps that just, it was horrible. No detail. You know, they had some general roads in there. It was generally okay, but it was nothing you could navigate from. At least you couldn't on the ground or in a vehicle. Here's how old it was. You know, those old mimeograph machines? I mean, literally yeah. they had a whole book of satellite imagery that they would like Xerox the crap out of that area, that target area. It was kind of like playing sandlot football. Okay, you know, you're the bottle cap and you go left and you go right. You can just imagine. You go long.
1: Yeah, like when the kid drew the play on his hand and was like, you go down by the car, turn left, miss the truck, and I'll hit you right before the fire hydrant. Yeah.
0: Right, exactly. But we would draw it, you know, on that. And I still have actually one of the, you know, at least a picture of that, one of those where we draw, you know, where Mike Durant, who was the second helicopter, he was my pilot. So it was this crew that dropped us into the street. And I remember, you know, that's what we fought off of. And then, you know, on the radio where we were looking, it was all about, you know, and I had my handy dandy wrist compass and this is how we knew where you are. And I mean, you'd have to like, you know, hey, you are north, you know, when we just give cardinal directions, man, it was old school.
1: Wow. Absolutely. Maps. Find a 12-year-old today that can even identify a map. You'd be hard pressed to find even a 22-year-old that knows much about maps, unless they're a ranger, which is why that land nav course is so critical. It's, you know, you guys had some incredible training, but nothing really prepares a man for something like that. And, for a situation that unfolded again, the Battle of Mogadishu goes down as one of the turning points, I think, in special operations history where we really learned a lot and we had to reflect and we had to learn how to do it better because that just got sideways so fast. I say fast because the documentary covers the day, you know, the small window of time there that you had to survive. But was there any, and this is where I'm thinking of the lessons that we take away now from engaging in war, on the Defense Department level, on the leadership level, did they understand the second order effect of multiple trips, multiple missions to get a deed with through the gunships and the helicopters and everything? Did they understand that every time they did that, it turned up the temperature on the street?
0: I'll be honest with you. There's a couple things that kind of forced that issue. One, when we did our train up, we trained with actually an additional Ranger platoon and an AC-130 gunship for indirect fire. And then you also had an additional Ranger platoon in case something goes bad. And when we deployed over there, they weren't there. And why? Because of, we don't want to have mission creep. We got to keep the number under 400. I don't know. Here's my problem with that, and I've faced it later on. It's not a math problem, okay? It's a capabilities issue. And so now when you're having to decide how many people in your tactical operations center or intel analysts you want to deploy, you know, when you're having to make those kind of decisions at the end of the stage, that's kind of the issue.
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9: And we're back, wrapping up the final episode of CBS Eye on Veterans. I'm Navy veteran Phil Briggs, and over the past decade, I've had the honor of introducing you to some of the coolest military vets. And we'll end with a military veteran success story straight out of Nashville. It was about this time last year I met Army combat veteran Scotty Hastings, who ended his time in Iraq with being shot 10 times and surviving. But after his recovery, he taught himself to play guitar, and today is a rising star in the Nashville country music scene. He's been on a mission to heal himself and his fans with his music. His natural songwriting ability and storyteller style, mixed with fierce determination, has resulted in a record deal and what may be one of the best feel-good country anthems of the summer of 2025. The song is Pro Beer. I'm

0: I think that the best part about that song is it's funny and it's silly and it's goofy, but at the core of it, it's a song about bringing people together and just having fun, man. And that's something I think we need more than anything right now.
1: The only agenda I'm pushing is chilling on a back porch cushion and that your friends all know where you keg stand. And then, you know, what was so great about it is it matches the visuals that you're giving in the video too, with the red Solo cup and could not help but notice the little TK there. And,
0: absolutely.
1: Did you ever see him when he played in Afghanistan, or was that before you?
0: Because no, that was it. We never had anyone come out to where we were. We were in such a remote area. We were on cop, and yeah, we never had anyone come out to us. But no, I mean, Toby Keith, I mean, Should Have Been a Cowboy was the song that made me realize that this is what I wanted to do forever. Like, you know, Toby Keith was, you know, he had no idea what he meant to me in this industry and in this career now and in this life. But, you know, I wanted to, you know, that song is so Toby Keith-ish. And I wanted to be sure to have a red Solo cup and a little TK with a heart around it to kind of pay homage for all he's done, not only for the military, but for me.
1: You're cut from the same cloth because it's a storytelling. Like, I mean, I would never think that, you know, you or Toby Keith would be leading the Metropolitan Opera or, you know, singing alongside a Pavarotti or something. But your delivery style, your storytelling style, just super great. Toby'd be real proud if he's here with us, I'm sure. And
0: I appreciate that.
1: You know what? I'm suggesting to maybe cover the Taliban song in honor of him at one of your next shows.
0: I've thought about it a couple times, honestly. It's such a funny song.
1: If you Google anything, Google Taliban song, Toby Keith.
0: He played it live on the radio. You know?
1: He played it once in Afghanistan, and they had to stop it down for mortars because they could hear him off in the distance. He picks right back up, and he goes, well, I guess they heard us. And then he jumps right back into it, and it's a song slamming the Taliban. Absolutely love that.
0: That's awesome. But, I love it.
1: What else did I really love? Till the Last Shot Fired, an incredible, analysis of history, and Lee Bryce's stanza about World War II in Normandy Beach just about made me cry.
0: Oh, man. I heard that song when I was at Walter Reed for the first time, and it touched a part of my heart that I didn't know existed, and I cried like a baby for 2 hours.
1: Yeah.
0: And in those 2 hours, I made the decision I was going to live my life to the fullest. I wasn't going to let my injury dictate my life, and I was going to live my life for my best friends who would never have the opportunity.

0: Proby.
1: Oh man, that's probably my favorite. That's probably my favorite line, honestly. You just said it's probably without a doubt. Or I like the toward the end after the bridge where we say. Sometimes

And then fast forward 10 years and I'm sitting in Doug's office who wrote the song. And he's like, hey, what do you think about doing a version of Till Last Shot's Fired? And I said, what? Yeah, man. Like, what? Yes. Like, that song changed my life. And so we did a version and it was amazing. And it was just me on it at first. And he was like, man, what do you think about reaching out to some other artists and seeing if they want to be a part of it? And I was like, dude, send it to everybody. Like, let's see what happens. Yeah. And Lee Brice was the first person to say yes. And a testament to who Lee is as a person. He was like, man, I don't care what part I play in the song. I just want to be a part of what you're doing with this song, because this is incredible. And so then we had me and Lee's version, and I thought it was perfect until a couple weeks later, Doug calls me and he's like, hey, Dolly Parton wants to be on this song. Like, what do you think? And I was like, let Dolly do whatever she wants, man. Like, what are you talking about?

0: Man.
1: Yeah, I've listened to that song thousands of times, and I still get cold chills every time she comes in. Every time.
2: Hey, let's talk about future real quick as we wrap here, looking at your schedule. Dude, you're playing the Grand Ole Opry soon. So talk about crazy. Yeah, standing on the same stage where Johnny Cash, George, Willie, and Waylon, mm-hmm. Garth all cemented their fame. It's a dumb question, but what the heck's that going to feel like for you?
1: I mean, I made my Grand Ole Opry debut last year, and the Opry's the mountaintop. Man, for country music, the Opry is the mountaintop. And, you know, it's crazy. I remember walking out for my debut, and it was, man, I've never felt feelings like I felt when I was on that stage. I mean, you feel, when you step in that circle, you feel the weight of all the history before you as soon as you step in that circle. And it's unlike anything I've ever felt. And I mean, like I said, I mean, if you're playing the Opry, you're doing something in this industry. And, I mean, it's the mountaintop, man. I mean, you can't get any better than that. Yeah. Absolutely.
2: Good stuff, man. Well, I was looking at your touring schedule, man. You'll be all over the place from Indiana to Massachusetts, going back to Fayetteville, North Carolina. Lots of our fellow E4 mafias and infantry there. That's going to be
1: absolutely
2: a good one for the Boots and Barbecue Festival. But most certainly looking forward to seeing you headline. Of course, the reason we're together today is because, you know, you're playing National Memorial Day concert as airing on PBS Sunday night. And just look forward to seeing that. You can stream it. Look it up online. You get all different kinds of ways to have that and see more about the content and the tributes they're going to make that night. But the National Memorial Day concert, always done well. And I cannot wait for you to come on through the D.C. area, Maryland. I want to come have a beer with you, man.
1: Let's do it. I'm in. I'll be in D.C. a lot this year, so let's do it.
2: Seriously, ping me up when the next time you get here, and you know, we'll tell all the jokes that we couldn't say on this podcast, because I know we get a cold beer and we start talking pro beer, the stories start flying, and
1: absolutely.
2: You know, of course, I'll make you a little jealous. Our Navy Liberty stories, I think, were a little more fun than
1: we'll see.
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5: I'm Heather Bosch. President Trump says a terrorist is dead. CBS's Meg Oliver reports.
6: The president says Abu Bilal al-Manuki was killed in a joint operation with Nigeria's military. The president calling al-Manuki, quote, the most active terrorist in the world. In 2023, the State Department described him as a leader of the Islamic State terror group. The Treasury Department had al-Manuki on a list of specially designated global terrorists, hitting him with steep sanctions.
5: An accused Iraqi terrorist is in U.S. custody. Prosecutors say Mohammed al-Sadi is behind terror attacks in Europe and Canada. And as CBS's Katrina Kaufman explains,
7: prosecutors also allege al-Sadi was planning to bring the violence to the United States. According to the complaint, al-Sadi was willing to pay undercover FBI agents $10,000 to set fire to or bomb a New York City synagogue and Jewish institutions in Los Angeles and Scottsdale, Arizona, insisting that it was most important that the incidents be recorded.
5: The attacks in retaliation for the Iran war. The USS Gerald R. Ford Carrier Strike Group, which supported the Iran war, returned to Virginia today and was greeted by Defense Secretary Pete Hegseth.
8: Thank you for serving your nation and serving your nation well. Thank you for representing us here at home and in far-flung places. The amount of ocean you sailed was equivalent to 3 times around the world.
5: The 11th-month deployment was the longest since the Vietnam War. More than 250,000 passengers are making alternate plans now that the union workers at New York's Long Island Railroad have gone on strike. Talks failed.
9: I thought they was going to come to a conclusion last night, but apparently not. And it's backing me up a little bit. It's not cool.
5: The Colorado River is on the brink of disaster with its water stretched between 7 states. CBS's Jonathan Vigliotti.
10: With key federal operating rules set to expire later this year, the Bureau of Reclamation is expected to decide this summer how future cuts will be divided among states.
11: Now, there has been some relief. A snowstorm last week in the Rockies dumped several feet. It has helped, but experts say it is not a long-term solution.
5: The water supports states where cities are growing. A couple of winners declared today. Napoleon Solo has won the 151st Preakness Stakes, holding off Iron Honor to win the second jewel of the Triple Crown. And Bulgaria took the glittering crown at the 70th Eurovision Song Contest with singer Dara's party anthem, Bangaranga, proving to be a hit with viewers and national juries. This is CBS News.
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21: Turns out a city speed camera caught another black Trans Am with the license plate Knight doing 36 in a 25-mile-per-hour zone. New York's DOT says the ticket will be dismissed. Michael Wallace, CBS News, New York.
5: A Seattle judge has ordered a Washington State man to return to Hawaii, where he faces federal charges for allegedly throwing a coconut-sized rock at an endangered seal, according to the Seattle Times. Witnesses confronted 38-year-old Igor Litvinchuk, who was vacationing in Maui at the time. The beloved local seal named Lonnie was not injured. I'm Heather Bob.
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24: From the Platte Valley Bank Weather Center, I'm meteorologist Paul Trombley. Lows level off around 48 tonight under partly cloudy skies with a chance of thunderstorms. Winds out of the southeast, 8 to 15 miles per hour. Sunshine mixed with clouds at times again tomorrow. Chance of thunderstorms. Daytime highs approaching 70. Cloudy skies expected tomorrow night. Thunderstorms likely. Lows level off around 37. Currently 73.
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25: Also, in hour number two, Hollywood exec for a day, but tonight it's going to be a little bit of a twist. So hang tuned for that. Stay tuned for that. That's going to be a lot of fun. This first hour, President Trump and his entourage is back from China, and you've heard a lot of bloviating all day long if you've been listening to any of the cable newscasts. We're going to go right to the source and talk to a man who knows a thing or two about this. President Trump's former chief of staff from his first administration, Mick Mulvaney, We interviewed him a couple of hours ago. We caught up with him on the streets of New York. It's a taped interview from about a couple hours ago. So hang tight. We chased him down. Our crack staff here chased the man down in Midtown Manhattan to get his thoughts. And he was more than happy to talk. We will talk with him coming up in just a minute. America at Night. Just getting started. Stick around.
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0: talking about structural changes to the energy markets that I think people have not begun to fully grasp yet. You go to the next sort of layer down the food chain. Food prices are going to go up as well. We're in the planting season in North America. We're short, on the Northern Hemisphere. You're short fertilizers. That's going to have an impact on food prices into the fall and winter. So, no, I even if you cut a deal tomorrow, the economic impacts of this war are going to be much more far-reaching.
1: 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Thank you for spending a couple minutes with us. Have a good day.
0: Thank you very much.
1: You got it. America at Night, back in a moment.
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16: From the Platte Valley Bank Weather Center, I'm meteorologist Paul Trombley. Lows level off around 48 tonight under partly cloudy skies with a chance of thunderstorms. Winds out of the southeast, 8 to 15 miles per hour. Sunshine mixed with clouds at times again tomorrow. Chance of thunderstorms. Daytime highs approaching 70. Cloudy skies expected tomorrow night. Thunderstorms likely. Lows level off around 37. Currently 66.

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5: I'm Heather Bosch. They just wrapped up the longest deployment since the Vietnam War, 11 months. Today, thousands of sailors with the USS Gerald R. Ford Carrier Strike Group came home to Virginia.
6: No other feeling in the world I can compare it to. It's the first time for everything.
7: Ford sailor Omar Mora. On day 201 of his deployment, his first child was born.
6: I think the birth is the most thing that kind of got me.
7: While Mora says his time on the Ford was filled with challenges,
6: at the end of the day, all the tribulations are worth it.
7: Those tribulations that he endured.
6: And I wish I did get to meet him when he was first born, but I wouldn't change it for the world. He's my little dude.
7: All brought him to this moment where he got to finally hold baby Santiago.
5: Aaron Holly reporting. The sailor supported the U.S.-Israeli war against Iran and the capture of Nicolas Maduro when he was Venezuela's president. President Trump says a terrorist is dead. CBS's Meg Oliver explains.
8: Overnight, President Trump announced the U.S. military has killed the second highest ranking member of ISIS. The president says Abu Bilal al-Manuki was killed in a joint operation with Nigeria's military. The president calling al-Manuki, quote, the most active terrorist in the world.
5: More than a quarter million commuters are making alternate plans now that union workers at New York's Long Island Railroad are on strike. More from CBS News New York reporter John Diaz.
9: In a statement, Governor Kathy Hochul saying, quote, these unions represent the highest paid workers of any railroad in the nation. Yet they are demanding contracts that could raise fares as much as 8%, pit workers against one another, and risk tax hikes for Long Islanders. She also called the strike reckless.
5: A water source for seven states is in jeopardy. CBS's Jonathan Vigliotti reports.
10: The Colorado River is in crisis. A growing population is taking more water from it as a hotter climate is drying up the supply. The snowpack in the Rockies that feeds the river fell to record lows this winter, pushing major reservoirs downstream like Lake Mead and Lake Powell toward critically low levels.
5: A storm dumped several feet of snow in the Rockies last week, but experts say it's not a long-term solution. At the Preakness Stakes, heard on NBC Sports.
11: Giving way is Taj Mahal. Here's Iron Otter trying to come and get Napoleon Solo. These two to the final furlong. Napoleon Solo still there. Iron Otter on the outside cannot get him. Napoleon Solo and Paco Lopez have won the Preakness.
5: Yes, Napoleon Solo held off Iron Honor in the stretch to win the 151st running of the race, the second jewel in the Triple Crown. This is CBS News.
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2: 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My assignment editors tonight were Todd Weiss, Beth Reardon, and Bob Costantini. 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
5: From the Platte Valley Bank Weather Center, I'm meteorologist Paul Trombley. Lows level off around 48 tonight under partly cloudy skies with a chance of thunderstorms. Winds out of the southeast, 8 to 15 miles per hour. Sunshine mixed with clouds at times again tomorrow. Chance of thunderstorms. Daytime highs approaching 70. Cloudy skies expected tomorrow night. Thunderstorms likely. Lows level off around 37. Currently 72.
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7: He was a Republican turned independent, and he forced the House to vote on a bill to support Ukraine. No one's talking about Ukraine, China, Iran. What about Ukraine? We'll talk about that coming up a little bit later on next hour. Also, it's Thursday, and that means Bill Cleveland is going to join us. Bill Cleveland, Bill on the road, quickly turning into one of our favorite segments of the week. He, I believe, is in Quincy, Illinois. So we're going to check in with him and see what he's doing in Quincy, Illinois. I think his car ran out of gas, so we decided to spend the weekend in Quincy, Illinois. So we will check in with him. Of course, third hour is open phones. This first hour, though, we're going to talk about a rock star that died almost 40 years ago, 1988, right? 88, 98, 2, right? 40 years ago. And he died young, died way too young, not very well known in the public, but considered a musician's musician. Of course, I'm talking about Roy Orbison. That's right, the man behind Only the Lonely, Pretty Woman, Crying. He was a musician's musician, and there's a brand new book out getting a lot of attention about Roy Orbison. Why, after all these years, is Roy Orbison still fascinating to the public? The book is called Roy Orbison, King of Hearts, and Jeff Apter is its author. We're going to take a quick break and come back and talk with him. Stay right there. America at Night. We're just getting started. You're not going to want to miss this. Back in a moment.
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0: who had a very solid Democrat seat suddenly has a somewhat less solid Democrat seat. Sure, they don't like that. But then also they're suddenly running for re-election in a district where a lot of people have never heard of them. They never represented them before. So, you know, yeah, people don't like that either. So honestly, you know, it's not necessarily the worst thing in the world that people have to, you know, put some effort into campaigning, but this is not the way to do it. You don't want to, you know, essentially, you know, create this just completely manipulative process where politicians are choosing their voters rather than voters choosing their politicians.
1: Yeah, no truer words have been said by an elected official. When the politicians choose their voters as opposed to the voters choosing their politicians, that is dangerous for a democracy. Representative Kevin Kiley, now independent from California, thanks for joining us on a busy night. I'm sure we'll talk to you down the road. Have a good night. Be safe.
0: I'll look forward to it. Thanks.
1: You got it. America at Night, back in a moment.
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14: Coming to you from the heart of the nation, this is America at Night with McGraw-Milhaven.
1: All right, stay right there. We got lots more to get to. Bill is on the road. Bill Cleveland is on the road. He is somewhere over the rainbow. He's in Quincy, Illinois, so we will check in with him in just a few minutes. From the text line, is there a hockey game tonight? I don't know. We need to find out. Are the Canadians playing tonight? Richard, can you look that up for me and let me know if that's going on? The text line is alive and well. 1-844-2-McGraw, 1-844-262-4729. Somebody is very upset with me because I had the audacity to say that Roy Orbison is not very well known tonight. It's almost comical. I didn't mean to offend anybody. I didn't mean to offend anybody by saying Roy Orbison wasn't well known today. But the man died 40 years ago. Somebody is mad at me. In 2060, will anyone recall Shaboozy, Jelly Roll? Occasionally, a copy of Rolling Stone will appear in a library where I volunteer. There will be an article on someone who is characterized as a superstar. Who? Except that you have experienced something similar. Look, I love Roy Orbison. I didn't mean to offend Roy Orbison. I didn't mean to slight Roy Orbison. I just made mention that he wasn't well known today. The man died 40 years ago. He was beloved. He's well respected. But if you were to ask somebody in their 20s or 30s today, do you know Shaboozy? More people probably know the singer Shaboozy than Roy Orbison. More people know who Ben Affleck is today than who knows John Wayne. Doesn't mean John Wayne is any less relevant or any less wonderful. It just means that more people know who Ben Affleck is today as opposed to John Wayne. That's all. I didn't mean to offend you. You don't need to go off in a huff. You don't need to curse me out. Whoa. Holy mackerel. All right. Lots going on there. Tim says, don't forget the Traveling Wilburys. How could I forget the Traveling Wilburys? By the way, I love the Traveling Wilburys. Just absolutely love the travel. I like that sort of singer, songwriter, guitar playing folk song. I really like that. The Bob Dylans of the world. I love Bob Dylan. I love Tom Waits. I love Larry McMurtry. You ever hear any Larry McMurtry? I think that's it, right? His father wrote all those, westerns. I always want to call him Fred McMurray, but that's not right. It's Larry McMurtry's the son, who's the folk singer. He's fantastic. I love him. I like that singer-songwriter sort of guitar and a voice. Sing me a song. I got a guitar and a voice. Let me tell you a tale. I love that. All right, stay right there. We'll check in with Bill Cleveland, who has a voice and a car. Bill on the road. We'll check in with him straight ahead. America at Night continues after this.
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26: From the Platte Valley Bank Weather Center, I'm meteorologist Paul Trombley. Lows level off around 48 tonight under partly cloudy skies with a chance of thunderstorms. Winds out of the southeast, 8 to 15 miles per hour. Sunshine mixed with clouds at times again tomorrow. Chance of thunderstorms. Daytime highs approaching 70. Cloudy skies expected tomorrow night. Thunderstorms likely. Lows level off around 37. Right now, 68.

0: be another one coming along, and we are not going to realize until it's too late.
1: Mm. Dr. William Hanage, Bill, since he's a friend of the show, an epidemiologist at the Harvard T.H. Chan School of Public Health. Doctor, thank you for a very interesting conversation. Thanks for your facts. Thanks for your information. And thanks for checking in. Be safe and have a good night.
0: You too. Thanks so much.
1: You got it. America at Night. 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
9: From the Platte Valley Bank Weather Center, I'm meteorologist Paul Trombley. Partly cloudy skies overnight with a chance of thunderstorms. Lows level off around 48. Southerly winds 5 to 10 miles per hour. Sunshine mixed with clouds at times again. Sunday, chance of thunderstorms. Daytime highs approaching 70. Cloudy skies Sunday night. Thunderstorms likely. Lows level off around 37. Currently, it's 64 degrees.

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8: We are on our radio. He is Eric Carlin. I'm Gary McNamara. You know, really interesting. It's when we talk about the president over in China. And I was looking at this yesterday that, you know, a lot of the supplies coming in are coming in from rail, you know, to Iran. Yeah. We haven't blown up those rails yet.
9: Right. Right. Yeah.
8: You know, that China stuff's coming in on rail. And
9: one bridge they took out. I don't think that was a rail bridge, though.
8: But I was reading the other day, I think it was Wall Street Journal, about the rail bridge. The tracks.
9: Yeah, the rail system.
8: The rail system that leads in where a ton of stuff's coming from China.
9: Right.
8: We haven't hit it yet.
9: Right.
8: And it's like, you know, the president has a lot of things here. You really don't.

0: them the truth, because it really is independent living.
1: 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Tomorrow could be a different day.
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0: We are Red Eye Radio. He's Eric Cronin. I'm Gary McNamara. Have you noticed that the left doesn't talk about we need to be like Sweden anymore? There's a reason.
1: Yeah.
0: There's a reason. Wall Street Journal had an article on it, and we'll get to that here in a little bit. Plus, we'll get to Bernie Sanders saying congratulations to Mayor Mamdani. He inherited a huge budget deficit, brought it down to zero, and still invested in childcare, housing, and city infrastructure. When municipal governments stand with families, not corporations, blah, blah, blah, blah, blah, blah, blah. That went on for about an hour yesterday before he was absolutely blasted.
2: Yeah. As to how it actually happened.
0: I'm reading here from Ari Fleischer. What nonsense is this? Mamdani didn't do anything.
2: No.
0: All he did was change assumptions and projections. Mamdani is actually one of the least consequential mayors New York City has ever had. He actually does nothing except move his mouth. His socialist agenda lacks support, even in New York City. But you saw that, and we talked about this yesterday, New York kicking in another $8 billion. I had to tell my brother today, I said, well, he goes, Mamdani, he goes, did he really balance? I go, no, he's just taking more money from you.
2: Right, exactly. Like, you're paying for it upstate.
0: Yeah. The governor's making sure that you take care of New York City.
2: Yeah, congratulations to all.
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6: 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U.S. Representative Julia Letlow made it into a Louisiana runoff for the Republican U.S. Senate nomination, beating incumbent Bill Cassidy.
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0: We're on radio. He is Eric Carlson. I'm Gary McNamara. Great story that the Wall Street Journal had. National Review also had it too. The Democrat Socialists need a new model, and this is the remember that we used to get calls all the time. Mm-hmm. Why can't we be like Sweden? Because yeah. Sweden is no longer like Sweden,
1: right?
0: And all the
1: right.
0: free market principles coming in and cutting taxes now, right. and the fact that a third of their schools now are private,
1: right? Yep.
0: That you know that they're completely reversing where they were as a socialist nation and moving more towards free markets. Why? It wasn't working.
1: It wasn't working, and in the, I don't know, can we still say information age? That sounds like a data term. But with technology, they know what's available to them and what works and what doesn't.
0: Here it is. One in three public high schools is now privately run, up from 20% in 2011. School operators are now listed on the Swedish Stock Exchange. Nearly half of primary health care clinics are now privately owned.
1: Wow. Yeah.
0: Yep.
1: I guess we're gonna not be more like Sweden, right?
0: We better
1: we're,
0: be.
1: We're going like the that. Other direction.
0: Yeah, you're right.
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5: We are on our radio. He is Eric Carlin. I'm Gary McNamara. You know, really interesting. It's when we talk about the president over in China, and I was looking at this yesterday that, you know, a lot of the supplies coming in are coming in from rail, you know, to Iran. Yeah. We haven't blown up those rails yet.
6: Right. Right. Yeah.
5: You know, that China stuff's coming in on rail. And
6: one bridge they took out. I don't think that was a rail bridge, right, though.
5: But I was reading the other day, I think it was Wall Street Journal, about the rail bridge. The tracks.
6: Yeah, the rail system.
5: The rail system that leads in where a ton of stuff's coming from China.
6: Right.
5: We haven't hit it yet.
6: Right.
5: And it's like, you know, the president has a lot of things here. You really don't need China to... What you need China to do is stay out of it. That's really it. But in order to win this, you don't need any cooperation from China, was the point they were making.
6: Yeah, right.
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4: 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This comes as remote workers are pouring into places on the outside of big cities. Plus, FedEx, UPS, and the U.S. Postal Service are cutting back delivery to some smaller places, kicking off a massive turf war between the two big retailers. Allison Keyes, CBS News.
3: And finally, official documents filed in the UK reveal just how much Prince William and wife Kate are paying to live in their new mansion in the grounds of Windsor Castle. $400,000 a year, more than $33,000 a month. Optics are all here after it was revealed former Prince Andrew lived virtually rent-free in his mansion until his event earlier this year.
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7: From the Platte Valley Bank Weather Center, I'm meteorologist Megan Mulford. Chance for scattered rain showers today. Otherwise, cloudy skies with a few peaks of sun. High temperatures reach up to 70. Winds out of the northwest, 10 to 15 miles an hour. Rain showers likely. Tonight, lows level off around 37. Cloudy skies expected. Rain likely early, then becoming mixed precipitation. Tomorrow, highs level off around 43. Cloudy skies. Right now, it's 59 degrees.
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9: Now, it's Red Eye Radio. Gary McNamara and Eric Harley talk about everything from politics to social issues and news of the day. Whether you're up late or you're just starting your day, welcome to the show. 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
10: All across America, we are Red Eye Radio. He is Eric Carley, and I'm Gary McNamara. Good morning. All right, so we don't really spend a lot of time talking about court cases because, you know, we just don't. I mean, it's because a lot of times you don't know what's going on inside the trial. But two different cases, the Alex Murdaugh case back in South Carolina.
11: Yeah,
10: that was interesting because there was outrage immediately. Until people started, well, this is what the court clerk actually did.
11: Right.
10: And when you see that, you're just like, oh, my God, no wonder it was unanimous from the Supreme Court.
11: Yeah.
10: Doesn't matter whether you think the evidence was there that he was guilty or not, what the court clerk did. When I read that, I went, well, yeah. It was a former county court clerk, Rebecca Hill. And by the way, she was... She was charged, I believe, and convicted of felonies.
11: Yeah.
10: She engaged in extensive misconduct, jury tampering. She told the jurors not to be fooled by the defense evidence or testimony. And you and I went, the court clerk did this? She instructed them to closely watch Murdaugh's body language and behavior on the stand. She told coworkers she wanted a guilty verdict to boost sales for a self-published book. She misrepresented information to the trial judge in a successful

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5: Bumper to bumper, it was like a parking lot.
6: I heard my neighbor earlier. He's just like, yeah, I'm giving up my tickets for Sunday because it's not worth driving.
3: After becoming the first challenger from either party since 2012 to defeat an incumbent senator in a primary, Louisiana Republican Julia Letlow greeted supporters.
7: I want to say thank you to a very special man who you all know, the best president this country has ever had, President Donald Trump.
3: Letlow now faces State Treasurer John Fleming in a runoff. President Trump had branded Cassidy a traitor for his 2021 vote to impeach him over the January 6th riot. Here's how Cassidy reacted to his loss.
8: I've had the privilege of representing the state of Louisiana for 12 years. I've been able to participate in democracy. When you participate in democracy, sometimes it doesn't turn out the way you want it to. But you don't pout. You don't whine. You don't claim the election was stolen. You don't find a reason why. You don't manufacture some excuse. You thank the voters for the privilege of representing the state or the country for as long as you've had that privilege. And that's what I'm doing right now.
3: With the U.S. continuing to blockade Cuba and that communist nation facing catastrophic fuel shortages, former Secretary of Defense Robert Gates tells CBS's Face the Nation he fears a mass exodus of Cubans bound for the U.S.
9: The biggest risk is that we end up with another Mariel evacuation from Cuba that has tens of thousands of Cubans heading to the United States out of desperation, as happened a number of years ago. So I think that's actually, at this point, the biggest threat.
3: The second leg of America's Triple Crown of Thoroughbred Racing is history.
10: At the Preakness, Larry Kalmus had the call for NBC Sports of the exciting finish.
11: Napoleon Solo, still there. Iron Otter on the outside, cannot get him. Napoleon Solo and Paco Lopez have won the Preakness. They win it by a length over Iron Otter.
10: An 8-1 morning favorite, Napoleon Solo, took a $2 million purse for the 151st Preakness.
3: CBS's Michael Toscano reporting. Next up, the Belmont Stakes. This is CBS News.
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3: Two major retailers are going head-to-head in a delivery war.
14: 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Morgan Stanley estimates that could be worth up to $1 trillion in annual sales. This comes as remote workers are pouring into places on the outside of big cities. Plus, FedEx, UPS, and the U.S. Postal Service are cutting back delivery to some smaller places, kicking off a massive turf war between the two big retailers. Allison Keyes, CBS News.
3: And finally, official documents filed in the UK reveal just how much Prince William and wife Kate are paying to live in their new mansion in the grounds of Windsor Castle. $400,000 a year, more than $33,000 a month. Optics are all here after it was revealed former Prince Andrew lived virtually rent-free in his mansion until his eviction earlier this year. I'm Vicky Barker.
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16: From the Platte Valley Bank Weather Center, I'm meteorologist Derek Height. Chance for isolated rain showers today, otherwise cloudy skies with a few peaks of sun. Highs level off around 70. Winds out of the northwest, 10 to 15 miles an hour. Cloudy skies expected tonight, rain showers likely, lows level off around 37. High of 43 tomorrow, rain becoming mixed precipitation. Right now, 55.
17: And we're back at CBS Eye on Veterans. I'm Navy veteran Phil Briggs, and over the past 7 years, I've had the honor of highlighting our incredible military veterans and sharing their stories. And this weekend is the last Eye on Veterans episode for many great radio stations around the country. So I'd like to highlight some of the most interesting veterans that I've had the privilege of getting to know over the years. And we'll kick things off with a look at the U.S. withdrawal from Afghanistan. The events surrounding our longest war have had a huge impact on our veteran community, both physically and mentally. We begin with Army combat veteran and DoD top secret intelligence contractor Pete Turner. We once joked that he spent more time outside the wire meeting with Afghan tribal leaders than some people spend in law school. His interview was both an analysis of the situation on the ground, which he experienced firsthand, and an indictment of the DoD's failed strategy, which ultimately ended with a suicide bombing attack on August 26th that killed 13 U.S. service members, and our full and complete withdrawal, which ultimately gave control of Afghanistan back to the Taliban regime, who our military bravely fought against for two decades. Here's more from Army veteran Pete Turner.
18: I'm sitting in the room with these Afghans. They've got to trust me that I'm going to get their message back to that commander in a way that allows, creates the opportunity for success, to say it that way, right? And so I am sitting there, and I have built trust, and they wrap their trust around me. They're like, hey, you're helping us figure this out. We appreciate that. You know, we want your help. And so I can be in that room, and not only in that room with the Afghan elders talking to them, but I would bring them on the camp. And so I would go to the post that I was on, and I would say, hey, I'm going to have a Afghan elder come in, and you're going to walk him right on in, and you're going to treat him like he's from Congress. And they're like, yeah, the hell I'm doing that to you, right? And so and I'm like, I understand. I don't want everybody to get in trouble. Let's build this machine so it works well. I'm going to bring him in, have a meeting with him in the chow hall. He's going to see us for a change. We always go to them. Let's give him some air conditioning. Let's give him some ice cream. Have all the muffins he wants. Who cares? And let's have a meeting. What happened, Phil, is I would meet people that nobody else was meeting. as an American. At one point, that I was so influential in the valley that I was in, the Taliban tasked the local government leader to set a meeting to evaluate me and my buddy Rich. The Taliban did a by-name tasking, saying, we want Pete and Rich to show up at a meeting, and we're going to determine if these guys are part of the problem or part of the solution. And if we can get, and by the way, I don't know this is going to happen. I find out later. And so we go to this meeting, and because I don't focus on threat, because I'm like, you know, how are things going? What has worked? You know, and I'm asking questions in a way that allows me to understand the reality of the farmer. And I'm not looking at it like an American. The Taliban says, those guys are cool. They can operate in the area. They're not a problem.
19: Wow. So all that I ask you to illuminate on, because it's woven into your op-ed that basically defies what Secretary Gates parades around on the news networks and says, we need to stay longer. We need to fight stronger. We need to fight harder. And you're a guy that's been on the road, been on the street, been in the chow hall with the locals, has identified their needs, and in many cases had to talk to the Taliban themselves. The same guys that 2 hours later we could have been fighting or shooting Hellfire missiles at, that just as soon would have cut your throat than look at you. But you had to develop some sort of trust because they're running the show over there. And we can't stop that from happening because it's their country. It's how their hierarchy works. They ran the valley before we got there. And once we leave, they still going to run that valley. You had to single-handedly go in there or go in there with your team, develop trust to accomplish assistance for the locals. And it's that assistance that you depict in your op-ed that just blew my mind. We were there to help the farmers. Something as simple as getting farmers' irrigation systems or greenhouses that ended up causing more problems among the locals than solutions.
18: One of the things I write in the piece is about the distance between someone like a Robert Gates or a General Mattis or anybody. I mean, when they show up to try to understand something, they couldn't be more irrelevant. There was this briefed desire to reopen the bazaar in this one area that I was in. And they would show all these mud hut buildings that it just looks like our ancient ruin, right? Because it's mud huts and we don't get it. And in our mind, or in that general's mind, it's like, hey, all we got to do is infuse some money, do some small business loans, micro loans, and we can pump some energy into this thing. That's completely impossible, right? So we have a general, a brilliant person, promises things that are not even on, it's not in anybody's mind. And in my mind, it was embarrassing because he was so far removed from reality, right? He's talking about these bazaars. And I was trying to get the unit, like, stop talking about the bazaar. No one there is talking about the bazaar. And whatever you think is going to happen there, and I worked hard on this before I said this, it's baby steps that are smaller than what one unit can accomplish in 1 year, right? So take this same model in Afghanistan for farmers. When you look at a farmer and you say, I'm going to make your condition better, and you haven't bothered to even understand the condition of that farmer or their market chain, how in the world are you going to fix it? How in the world are they going to respect you? You're going to come in with an answer to a problem that they haven't identified. And so whether it's growing poppy, which I can be hypercritical of, pomegranates, or grapes, we get it wrong all the time because we come at this from an inexperienced, unprofessional approach. And so when we look at something like, I think grapes is the best example. We're desperate to get Afghan farmers who grow grapes to grow them on a trellis because it'll yield more grapes. Now, these guys already grow grapes. They've been growing grapes for generations, right? This is not new to them. You know, so you're going to come in and tell a farmer, go to the Central Valley of California as a foreign government and say, not only a foreign government, a foreign military force occupying the Central Valley of California and say, hey, you guys are growing your food wrong that you've been here for generations doing. You need to do it this way. Okay. Think about how impossible and ridiculous that is. And now don't even understand the market chain. Okay. So we go to these grape farmers and say, grow your grapes on trellises. We'll give you money to do this. It'll make things better. You'll make more money. And the farmers won't do it. The question the commander asked me, we have aid. They won't take it. Help me understand. Okay, let me go look into that, right? So I go and look into it, and here's what they go. Yeah, if we put trellises up and put our grapes on those things, that identifies us as taking a side with you. And that's dangerous in Taliban country. by the way, I am Taliban. You know, like my family is Taliban. So, you know, this person is not a Taliban person, but his brother, his cousin, his uncle, you know, the Taliban was from this area. And so you're trying to undermine something that is them. And they'll even say, like, look, my, you know, I wish my brother did something else, but he is fighting. And then here's the thing, Phil, this is the horrible part is when we brief this, like, hey, the Afghans are too stupid to know how to run a well. These Afghans are too stupid to know how to grow grapes properly. And that was the way we briefed ourselves. These people are too stupid to take our help and to make more money. And this is, I'm using the grapes because the Taliban part is there. And it's like so complex to even explain it. I can't really even explain it as good as we can in the time we have here because there's so many pieces to this, right?
19: Could you imagine going into Southern California, telling them they're growing their grapes wrong, and then telling that person, well, we're here to get rid of the Californians because they're all the problem. Well, everyone in California is a Californian. I mean, like the same farmer probably identifies religiously or philosophically with some of the ideals of Taliban life and some of that strict interpretation of Islam and the way they worship and the way they think. Yeah. Now, it just so happens that he grows grapes and his brother shoots AKs. But I mean, you can't extract the Taliban from the group of farming communities, just as you can't extract the Californian from those growing grapes in Napa. I mean, it's crazy. And we have not earned enough stock to stay because in two decades, we did it wrong every day. The op-ed is amazing. The New York Times wouldn't publish it, that the Washington Post denied you publication. That's why you get a seat here at our table. And where can people find that op-ed and then all the other great episodes of the Break It Down show?
18: I mean, the best place to go is just go to YouTube and type in Pete A. Turner. You know, that's the best place. You can go to breakitdownshow.com. You'll find things there. And if you type in Pete A. Turner, Robert Gates, and it'll be there. And there's other stuff like it, you know, our foreign policy and all these things. I've written a lot about this. And look, I don't expect the New York Times to pick me up. This is part of the problem, right? I don't exist. And yet, look how vital I am in the cause, right? And so we want to go. We haven't earned the right. If I can't have a national platform challenging someone like Robert Gates, then what are we doing?
20: Man, I love this place. I've been surfing here since I was a kid. Now, seeing my grandson out on the water, it means everything to me. Watching him and taking in the blue waves, the sea breeze, the blurry horizon?
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17: This is CBS Eye on Veterans, and I'm Navy vet Phil Briggs. And for many of our great radio station partners around the country, this is the final show. So I wanted to share a few of the most fascinating veterans we've ever met. Army Special Operations veteran Adam Gamal is an Egyptian Muslim immigrant who became part of a DOD task force so classified we can't even say its name. And when we talked to him a few years ago about his book, The Unit, he offered a glimpse at what serving in the nation's most elite spec ops team is like. You're rolling out the gate in a yellow stolen car beat up with a female Hawaiian soldier, and you're gathering intel on the street that later the U.S. forces will critically need to be able to sort out who's good and who's bad. Unpack a little bit of that chapter, because I thought that was just a trip.
23: So let me tell you, in Iraq, I was sometimes I went out by myself, sometimes I went out in with the female soldier, by the way, she was part of Delta, super fit, super smart. She didn't look like, she had to dress certain ways that would people wouldn't outside, they would think she's local. So for me, the challenge was not rolling out of the gate. I'm like, rolling out of the gate is not very hard. Rolling back into the gate. A guy who looks like me, a guy who's like rolling in a local car, and guys standing at the gates, like our U.S. soldiers, I'm like trigger happy. I mean, they'd be like, I'm like, any of those guys who like decide, you know what? I want to make a name out of myself today that I killed the guy who was trying to attack our gate. And he would shoot me. But I would go out, but understanding the culture and understanding how the people are, I'll go out, to like internet cafes. I'll go get, park the car somewhere a bit far. And then I would walk around and find the internet cafe I need to go to. Some of those internet cafes were like Sunni extremist owned internet cafe. I ended up going with my backpack, and I had to do a mission there. So just for the classification, I'm not going to explain what the mission was. But the big part of it, the owner of the internet cafe, he talks to me. I speak Egyptian. At that time, they were building the first GSM network in Iraq, the first cell phone towers in Iraq. The Egyptians were building it. So the guy tells me, so do you work for the phone company? And of course, I was like, I'm a fast thinker. I was like, yes, I am. And he's like, you know, he pulls out a very cheap cell phone. And he's like, the phone doesn't really work very well. I was like, well, That's why we have this equipment, and I open my backpack and I pull out my collection equipment, put it on the desk right next to the guy. And I talked to him. I was like, that's why we have this equipment. This equipment measures the signal of the cell towers to decide which area needs new cell towers. So can I use your laptop? And I take a thumb drive, stick it in his laptop. I stick it there. I put my collection equipment there, and I tell the guy what happened to the hospitality. Can we get some tea? The guy buys me tea, shawarma. I sit down, eat, drink tea with the guy. I sat there for about 2 hours collecting.
19: And you'd said at that era, even the most violent terrorists were meeting up in these internet cafes, and they were chatting and making their plans all throughout the day. And here you are, welcomed right into the owner of this place's thing, and you're just tapping all those signals, intelligence, getting all that stuff.
23: Yeah, I had I was wearing the concealable body armor, so I was making sure, like, I wanted to make sure it's not showing. A loose shirt, and I had my Glock. So I'm like, at any given moment, I had a weapon. A phone engineer guy is not going to have a weapon. So I had all of these things, and my collection equipment is sitting right next to me. But like I said, knowing the culture and having that diverse background, I don't see somebody else going and being able to carry that conversation fluently with somebody to make that somebody feel that comfortable to do that.
19: Let's chat about that real quick. During the Hunt for Saddam era, you're there, you're talking about your natural abilities as a native speaker, as an Egyptian, and then you're talking about some of the noobs, these CIA case officers just out of school showing up, and how they just got played. Long game, sometimes the intelligence gathering, months, almost a year of it, of their life, just getting snowed. And why you were not falling victim to some of that, because you understood the nuance of the language. I found that incredibly interesting. Share with me a little bit about, you made the call to look for Saddam in a certain area that not even all these Harvard big-brained CIA intel officers were calling on. You more or less tipped the government off as to where he would be found. Tell me about that.
23: What a lot of people didn't realize, like, that the Arab culture is very tribal. We understand, like, okay, if you're going to go hide, where would you hide? You're going to hide where family's at, where your tribe going to protect you, where your family going to protect you. And then we were hearing all of this chatter. The people we were interrogating, the people were very hardcore guys, are like pushing, they wouldn't give you any information. They were from Tikrit. And this is where I was like, you know what? If he's somewhere and somebody will protect him, will be in Tikrit. Just understanding the culture, knowing what the people talking about, reading between the lines, hearing what people saying, listening to what's being said from, just chatters around the town. So we followed a lot of false leads in the beginning, and that wasted a lot of time, money, effort, and made us look bad because we stormed a lot of houses that there was nobody there.
19: In fact, get to that just real quick. Word on the street, as you would hear it, again, a short Egyptian guy, but special forces qualified beyond any imagination. You can get in and get out of any situation. But here you are driving around. You're hearing the word on the street is, well, these Westerners didn't come to liberate us. They just came here and broke everything. And I was really taken with when you described the details to which we broke it. You know, I'll take passports or driver's licenses, for instance. Just talk to me a little bit about that scenario, because that really was evidence of why the average person on the street was like, oh, U.S. NATO forces, jerks. You broke the whole system.
23: What a lot of people don't realize, people didn't know how the system there works. So, for example, you drive downtown D.C., you're not going to see a police officer turning on and off the traffic light. The traffic light goes from red to green, or green to yellow to red, automatically. Those things are not there. Traffic lights there are managed by a police officer. So when we went and we pushed the police officers out, so now there is no traffic lights. So now chaos comes from that. Then we told everybody to leave, turn off the government. So the guys who, the passport machine that makes passports, the guy take the machine and go home. And then now he's home making passports at home. So we've seen it where it used to cost $100 to get an Iraqi passport, a legit Iraqi passport with certificates, with everything. Then they burned down where they had the vital records, for example. They burned down where the place where they have the deeds of the houses. So we used to get people and say, I own this house. And you would have 3, 4, 5 people own the same house. All of them have legit documents. All of them have the same paperwork. But that's breaking the system. And I did talk to Iraqis recently who are prosecuted during Saddam's time. And I would talk to them and I'm like, you know, don't you think it's better? They were like, no. Back then we had the country. Now we don't have a country.

0: So did we mess up Iraq? Absolutely.
1: In the book, Adam is also able to give us some real understanding about the way governments in some Muslim countries work through an interesting dog and sheep analogy.
0: What I was trying to highlight is it's very easy for governments in those part of the world to make sure that their population is less educated, because then they are sheep. It's very easy to you get a dog and the dog tells the sheep. The dog actually doesn't have to tell the sheep anything. Pushes the sheep to go left, they go left. Push the sheep to go right, they go right. You don't have to. But if you bring horses who are smarter than the sheep, they might not listen to the dog. They might just kick the dog and move. So what I was trying to say is, as long as we are not talking to our allies and trying to improve the education system in those places, we're going to keep having the same issue. We're going to keep having the same problem. Then I was in Saudi Arabia for a conference, and the driver driving me to that conference, and in Saudi Arabia, Saudi women, now they can walk around with their abaya, that thing they wear on top, can be open. They can show their hair. So the guy, when he's dropping me off, it was the second day, and he's like, "And what's going on in there?" I said, "It's an IT conference," and I'm explaining to him. And he's like, "I thought it was a whorehouse." I was like, "Why?" He's like, "They walk in there naked." In his mind, naked is just the abaya is open. So that's the work that we, and I'm not saying people, men or women, should walk around naked or not naked. I'm just saying this is somebody who thinks that way. And then we are really surprised when people come from these parts of the world and they try to attack us.
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8: 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Nightmare for New York commuters as Long Island Railroad workers walk off the job.
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11: 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He's just like, "Yeah, I'm giving up my tickets for Sunday because it's not worth driving."
8: After being defeated in Louisiana's Republican primary, here's how two-term Senator Bill Cassidy took his loss.
12: Obey democracy. Sometimes it doesn't turn out the way you want it to. But you don't pout. You don't whine. You don't claim the election was stolen.
8: President Trump had branded Cassidy a traitor for his 2021 vote to impeach him over the January 6th riot. At the second leg of Thoroughbred Racing's Triple Crown,
13: Napoleon Solo and Paco Lopez.
8: NBC's coverage of yesterday's 151st Preakness Stakes. Next stop will be Belmont, the third jewel in that triple crown. CBS News Brief, I'm Vicki Bark.
9: From the Platte Valley Bank Weather Center, I'm meteorologist Derek Height. Chance for isolated rain showers today, otherwise cloudy skies with a few peaks of sun. Highs level off around 70. Winds out of the northwest, 10 to 15 miles an hour. Cloudy skies expected tonight. Rain showers likely. Lows level off around 37. High of 43. Tomorrow, rain becoming mixed precipitation. Right now, 55.
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1: 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And over the past decade, we've heard from some incredible military veterans. Among the honors I've had was talking with retired Army Ranger Colonel Larry Perino, who shared a look inside the combat rescue mission from 1993, we all know as Black Hawk Down.
15: When we were told, we knew the crash was down. I knew it was two blocks up, two blocks down. You know, from where we were, and we got to get moving. I did mention it, and I described it. It was like a wall of lead, and I'm not kidding. Scared beyond belief, but you just knew that, you know, if you stopped, it was, yeah, that's all she wrote. I mean, it really is. And so, yeah, you're right. Go find cover when you all, but we had to press to get to it. And I remember going across, and we made that left turn. We knew we were close because that's where all the gunfire was. So, second platoon, Ranger Chalk 2, and combat search and rescue guys had already fast roped on top of us when they were trying to secure it, get the pilots out. They were already engaging in a running gun battle. We knew it was a race. It was a race. We had to get to them. What I thought we were going to do is, you know, let's move to it and defend it. We'd actually planned for that. If a aircraft goes down, this is what we will do. I remember, you know, stopping as soon as we turned left and stopped by some stairs we could, trying to figure out where we're at. Okay, there, that's where the crash site is. All of a sudden I hear, ow, kneeling right next to my forward observer, Mike Goodell. He goes, ow, I'm hit. And he says, you know, where am I hit? Well, I hit my upper thigh, but you know, I mean, and he got moved in and some mixture of Rangers and operators kind of went, they helped me drag him in and they're like, well, he's safe and I've got to keep moving. So I moved with the rest across this street. I look back. That's where I could see, you know, a guy just get dropped right there. Then all of a sudden, Corporal Smith gets hit. I mean, I literally did have my hand on his shoulder. I was pointing at a guy who kept ducking behind a car and kept shooting at us, and I was getting mad at him. So I figured, you know, I was trying to tell Smitty to pop a 203 grenade from his grenade launcher, you know, to suppress that guy. And then that's when, you know, bullets hit this corrugated tin shack, which is no cover at all, and it just tumbled. I mean, bullets went right through between my legs, and at least one of them went up into Corporal Smith. And, you know, we drug him in. Yeah, but you had to get off the street. Because yeah, it was getting close, and we're going to defend from there. That was it. We're going to defend the crash site from there.
1: A little known fact, there were actually two helicopters down. I shouldn't say little known fact, but I think most people just think of Black Hawk Down as it was one bird, but there were two crash sites. You know, a varied team of groups from the elite special forces, we call Delta, to the Army Ranger regiments that were all throughout the city. You guys hunkered down and tried to get some cover. The one fact I was a little bit amazed by, and I guess I just didn't realize it took this long, but how long were you guys engaged in the city?
15: About 15 hours. You know, we launched just after 3, almost 4 o'clock in the morning, and it was not super hot. Yeah, I mean, when I mean hot, it wasn't, we were, you know, some areas, and it was all based off where we were around the aircraft too, around the target, initial target building, how hot and heavy it was as far as fighting was concerned. My area was fairly quiet, but it was more, the action was over, almost diametrically opposite to me where Chalk 4 was. Todd Blackburn fell off the rope, 90 feet falls off a rope, where Dave Diemer was, you know, he saw him from the documentary, and then my platoon sergeant, you know, that area was starting to take fire, and, you know, we didn't come out of that city until 5 o'clock in the morning. The sun was back up. We were literally starting our exfil. We're bagging our ropes, you know, fast ropes, you can't just make those things, and giant rope, you know, slide down, like a fireman's pole, as quick as possible. And, you know, we were bagging them and dragging, and we were starting to collapse. Escorted the 24 folks that we pulled out of the building. 24, it was the two targets we were going after. Two of Adid's key lieutenants, and each one had 12 bodyguards each. Pulled them all out. They were all living. They were all breathing. And, we pulled them all out, and we're bagging them and putting them in the vehicles right when the first helicopter went down. And so we launched from there, and it was just almost unsaid. You know, we just got to move. Couldn't get a pilot out. Now we've got so many wounded that, you know, we can't move. Vehicles are no longer there because we got separated, you know, from all the confusion. And I'm not going to use the fog of war. It was just freaking confusing. I got it, you know, and I think the documentary does a good, it kind of shows how confusing that could get, you know. For example, turn left here. Well, by the time it gets from the radio to the guy driving, he's already passed where he should have turned left. And so, you know, and they have to do like a 12-point turn all under fire, all just those Humvees. They were up-armored Humvees, but still giant bullet magnets everywhere. And so, of course, me on the ground going, where are they? They were just right behind us. You know, where the hell are they? And I just go, okay. We still can't get the pilot out, so we've got a mission. We've got to get him out. We've got to get to our wounded. We've got to get our wounded out of there. That was the only thing I could think of, especially, you know, I've got Corporal Smith. He's going quickly. And at the end of the day, it's never that I thought we weren't going to get out. It's just like, okay, damn it, I got to wait. And hopefully I don't run out of bullets.
16: And I loved how you had noted that it was a rescue mission that suddenly needed to be rescued. I wanted to ask, though, you brought up that one point about how the convoys, these are the rescue efforts and the Humvees coming to get you guys, now pinned that down in a densely populated area of Mogadishu. And, you know, you're just rifles out the windows trying to keep the bad guys at bay. The entire city now is angry at Americans because for weeks they've seen this humanitarian effort turn into gunships just trying to take out the gangland leader that runs that part of the country. And public opinion is soured. Now suddenly you see an American, you hate an American. So all these townsfolk descending on this part of town to, you know, take their shot. And you talked about the comms being aerial. So you got a bird up there, a chopper saying, turn left now. And he's doing, you know, 20, goes right past the turn he's supposed to make because he's not getting the information fast enough. Were we at an era in the early 90s where you guys had GPS and they could find you through some sort of device, or was technology not that evolved in 1993?
15: It was not that evolved. Matter of fact, the maps we used, they're laughable. So it was definitely low tech. There were old Soviet era maps. It was horrible. No detail. You know, they had some general roads in there. It was generally okay, but it was nothing you could navigate from. At least you couldn't on the ground or in a vehicle. Here's how old it was. You know, those old mimeograph machines? I mean, literally, yeah. they had a whole book of satellite imagery that they would like Xerox the crap out of that area, that target area. It was kind of like playing sandlot football. Okay, you know, you're the bottle cap and you go left and you go right. You just imagine. You go long.
16: Yeah, like when the kid drew the play on his hand and was like, you go down by the car, turn left, miss the truck, and I'll hit you right before the fire hydrant. Yeah.
15: Right, exactly. But we would draw it, you know, on that. And I still have actually one of the, you know, at least a picture of that, one of those where we draw, you know, where Mike Durant, who was the second helicopter, he was my pilot. So it was this crew that dropped us into the street. And I remember, you know, that's what we fought off of. And then, you know, on the radio where we were looking, it was all about, you know, and I had my handy dandy wrist compass, and this is how we knew where you are. And I mean, you'd have to like, you know, hey, you are north, you know, when we just give cardinal directions, man, it was old school.
16: Wow. Absolutely. Maps. Find a 12-year-old today that can even identify a map. You'd be hard pressed to find even a 22-year-old that knows much about maps, unless they're a ranger, which is why that land nav course is so critical. It's, you know, you guys had some incredible training, but nothing really prepares a man for something like that. And for a situation that unfolded, again, the Battle of Mogadishu goes down as one of the turning points, I think, in special operations history, where we really learned a lot and we had to reflect and we had to learn how to do it better, because that just got sideways so fast. I say fast because the documentary covers the day, you know, the small window of time there that you had to survive. But was there any, and this is where I'm thinking of the lessons that we take away now from engaging in war, on the Defense Department level, on the leadership level, did they understand the second order effect of multiple trips, multiple missions to get a deed with through the gunships and the helicopters and everything? Did they understand that every time they did that, it turned up the temperature on the street?
15: I'll be honest with you. There's a couple things that kind of forced that issue. One, when we did our train up, we trained with actually an additional Ranger platoon and an AC-130 gunship for indirect fire. And then you also had an additional Ranger platoon in case something goes bad. And when we deployed over there, they weren't there. And why? Because of, we don't want to have mission creep. We got to keep the number under 400. I don't know. Here's my problem with that, and I've faced it later on. It's not a math problem, okay? It's a capabilities issue. And so now when you're having to decide how many people in your tactical operations center or intel analysts you want to deploy, you know, when you're having to make those kind of decisions at the end of the stage, that's kind of the issue.
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1: And we're back, wrapping up the final episode of CBS Eye on Veterans. I'm Navy veteran Phil Briggs, and over the past decade, I've had the honor of introducing you to some of the coolest military vets. And we'll end with a military veteran success story straight out of Nashville. It was about this time last year I met Army combat veteran Scotty Hastings, who ended his time in Iraq with being shot 10 times and surviving. But after his recovery, he taught himself to play guitar, and today is a rising star in the Nashville country music scene. He's been on a mission to heal himself and his fans with his music. His natural songwriting ability and storyteller style, mixed with fierce determination, has resulted in a record deal and what may be one of the best feel-good country anthems of the summer of 2025. The song is Pro Beer.

0: Oh man, that's probably my favorite. That's probably my favorite line, honestly.
1: Oh, yeah.
0: You just said it's probably without a doubt. Or I like the toward the end after the bridge where we say,

0: I think the best part about that song is it's funny and it's silly and it's goofy, but at the core of it, it's a song about bringing people together and just having fun, man. And that's something I think we need more than anything right now.
1: The only agenda I'm pushing is chilling on a back porch cushion and that your friends all know where you keg stand. And then, you know, what was so great about it is it matches the visuals that you're giving in the video too, with the red Solo cup and could not help notice the little TK there.
0: Absolutely.
1: Did you ever see him when he played in Afghanistan, or was that before you?
0: Because no, that was it. We never had anyone come out to where we were. We were in such a remote area. We were on COP, and yeah, we never had anyone come out to us. But no, I mean, Toby Keith, I mean, Should Have Been a Cowboy was the song that made me realize that this is what I wanted to do forever. Like, you know, Toby Keith was, you know, he had no idea what he meant to me in this industry and in this career now and in this life. But, you know, I wanted to, you know, that song is so Toby Keith-ish. And I wanted to be sure to have a Red Solo Cup and a little TK with a heart around it to kind of pay homage for all he's done, not only for the military, but for me.
1: You're cut from the same cloth because it's a storytelling. Like, I mean, I would never think that, you know, you or Toby Keith would be leading the Metropolitan Opera or, you know, singing alongside a Pavarotti or something. But your delivery style, your storytelling style, just super great. Toby'd be real proud if he's here with us, I'm sure. And
0: I appreciate that.
1: You know what? A suggestion to maybe cover the Taliban song in honor of him at one of your next shows.
0: I've thought about it a couple times, honestly. It's such a funny song.
1: If you Google anything, Google Taliban song, Toby Keith.
0: He played it live on the radio.
1: He played it once in Afghanistan, and they had to stop it down for mortars because they could hear him off in the distance. He picks right back up, and he goes, well, I guess they heard us. And then he jumps right back into it, and it's a song slamming the Taliban. Absolutely love that.
0: That's awesome. But, I love it.
1: What else did I really love? Till the Last Shot Fired, an incredible, analysis of history, and Lee Bryce's stanza about World War II in Normandy Beach just about made me cry.
0: Oh, man. I heard that song when I was at Walter Reed for the first time, and it touched a part of my heart that I didn't know existed, and I cried like a baby for 2 hours.
1: Yeah.
0: And in those 2 hours, I made the decision I was going to live my life to the fullest. I wasn't going to let my injury dictate my life, and I was going to

And then fast forward 10 years and I'm sitting in Doug's office who wrote the song. And he's like, hey, what do you think about doing a version of Till Last Shot's Fired? And I said, yeah, man. Like, what? Yes. Like, that song changed my life. And so we did a version and it was amazing. And it was just me on it at first. And he was like, man, what do you think about reaching out to some other artists and seeing if they want to be a part of it? And I was like, dude, send it to everybody. Like, let's see what happens. Yeah. And Lee Brice was the first person to say yes. And, a testament to who Lee is as a person. He was like, man, I don't care what part I play in the song. I just want to be a part of what you're doing with this song. Cause this is incredible. And so then we had me and Lee's version, and I thought it was perfect until a couple weeks later, Doug calls me and he's like, hey, Dolly Parton wants to be on this song. Like, what do you think? And I was like, let Dolly do whatever she wants, man. Like, what are you talking about?

0: man.
1: Yeah, I've listened to that song thousands of times, and I still get cold chills every time she comes in. Every time.
2: Hey, let's talk about future real quick as we wrap here, looking at your schedule. Dude, you're playing the Grand Ole Opry soon, so talk about crazy. Yeah, standing on the same stage where Johnny Cash, George, Willie, and Waylon, mm-hmm. Garth all cemented their fame. It's a dumb question, but what the heck's that going to feel like for you?
1: I mean, I made my Grand Ole Opry debut last year, and the Opry's the mountaintop, man. For country music, the Opry is the mountaintop. And, you know, it's crazy. I remember walking out for my debut, and it was, man, I've never felt feelings like I felt when I was on that stage. I mean, you feel, when you step in that circle, you feel the weight of all the history before you as soon as you step in that circle. And it's unlike anything I've ever felt. And I mean, like I said, I mean, if you're playing the Opry, you're doing something in this industry. And, I mean, it's the mountaintop, man. I mean, you can't get any better than that. Yeah. Absolutely.
2: Good stuff, man. Well, I was looking at your touring schedule, man. You'll be all over the place from Indiana to Massachusetts, going back to Fayetteville, North Carolina. Lots of our fellow E4 mafias and infantry there. That's going to be
1: absolutely
2: a good one for the Boots and Barbecue Festival. But most certainly looking forward to seeing you headline. Of course, the reason we're together today is because, you know, you're playing National Memorial Day concert as airing on PBS Sunday night. And just look forward to seeing that. You can stream it, look it up online. You get all different kinds of ways to have that and see more about the content and the tributes they're going to make that night. But the National Memorial Day concert, always done well. And I cannot wait for you to come on through the D.C. area, Maryland. I want to come have a beer with you, man.
1: Let's do it. I'm in. I'll be in D.C. a lot this year, so let's do it.
2: Seriously, ping me up when the next time you get here, and you know, we'll tell all the jokes that we couldn't say on this podcast, because I know we get a cold beer and we start talking pro beer, the stories start flying, and
1: absolutely.
2: You know, of course, I'll make you a little jealous. Our Navy Liberty stories, I think, were a little more fun than
1: we'll see.
2: Scotty Hastings, he's pro beer. Find him online, YouTube, everywhere. 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The I'm America EP, full of great stuff. And I just can't wait to see your journey, brother. You are the kind of rising star America country needs more of.
1: Well, thank you, man. I really appreciate it. And thank you for taking the time today.

0: For CBS Eye on Veterans, I'm Navy vet Phil Briggs, and I'm hoping you have a Memorial weekend full of family, friends, and great memories.
1: Man, I love this place. I've been surfing here since I was a kid. Now, seeing my grandson out on the water, it means everything to me. Watching him and taking in the blue waves, the sea breeze, the blurry horizon?
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3: I'm Vicki Barker. As Long Island Railroad workers walk off the job,
4: we're just trying to get what's fair to us.
3: More than 250,000 New York area commuters a day use the LIRR. This man's philosophical.
5: Fortunately, the buses are reliable, but the trains would have been better.
3: A dire situation unfolding in parts of the Southwest. The Colorado River is running out of water. The crisis, driven by heat, drought, and overuse, now threatening tens of millions who live along its 1,400-mile length. CBS's Jonathan Vigliotti reports.
6: Arizona, California, and Nevada are now scrambling to conserve water, unveiling an emergency proposal that would pay some users to consume less. But without a broader agreement among the states the river flows through, each fighting for more of the share, experts warn mandatory water cuts could deepen. That would threaten farming, hydropower, and the water supply millions of people rely on in cities from Phoenix to Los Angeles.
3: Anticipation is building ahead of next month's World Cup soccer tournament opener in the United States, and so are the costs for the fans and the host cities. CBS's Adam Yamaguchi reports from Los Angeles.
7: President Trump, when asked, said even he wouldn't pay $1,000 to watch the U.S. play Paraguay in the opener. California's Attorney General Rob Bonta also not buying in. He sent a letter to FIFA Wednesday seeking. President Trump, when asked, said even he wouldn't pay $1,000 to watch the U.S. play Paraguay in the opener. California's Attorney General Rob Bonta also not buying in. He sent a letter to FIFA Wednesday seeking answers about potentially misleading ticketing practices after reports that FIFA, quote, sold tickets based on seating categories displayed on stadium maps and later altered those seating categorizations before assigning precise seat locations.
3: Adam Yamaguchi, sorry about that false start. Now, there was a surprise win in last night's annual Pop Music Schlockfest in Vienna.
8: That infectious dance party anthem was enough to send both viewers and national jury swooning, giving Bulgaria and Dara the glittery crown at the 70th Eurovision Song Contest. Dara defeated 24 other competitors, including a flame-throwing Finnish duo and an acclaimed Australian star in Vienna Saturday. It's Bulgaria's first ever Eurovision win. Five countries had pulled out of the event over Israel's participation and the conflict in Gaza. Heather Bosch, CBS News.
3: Israel came in second. Overseas, the World Health Organization has declared an Ebola outbreak in the Democratic Republic of Congo a public health emergency of global concern. 80 deaths so far. This is CBS News.
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12: In Wythe County, Virginia, 14 yellow signs are going up. They depict a farmer on a tractor reminding people to drive safely and be cautious of farm equipment on the roadways. High school junior Olivia Krieger comes from a farming family, and this is her Girl Scout project. She made presentations and proposals to county and transportation officials.
13: I've experienced a lot of close calls.
12: Farmer Terry Krueger supports the high schooler. His brother Charles was killed in a crash in 2022.
14: On a daily basis, we encounter people that's impatient, putting themselves and us at risk.
12: Olivia Krieger says she hopes the signs will help save lives. Jennifer Kuiper, CBS News.
15: And finally, gunmen have kidnapped more than 50 children from three schools in the same town in northeastern Nigeria. Most of those missing are aged between 2 and 5. Witnesses say the suspects used the children as human shields while fleeing, preventing security forces from firing. I'm Vicki Barker, CBS News.
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19: From the Platte Valley Bank Weather Center, I'm meteorologist Derek Height. Chance for isolated rain showers today, otherwise cloudy skies with a few peaks of sun. Highs level off around 70. Winds out of the northwest, 10 to 15 miles an hour. Cloudy skies expected tonight. Rain showers likely. Lows level off around 37. High of 43 tomorrow. Rain becoming mixed precipitation. Right now, 55.
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21: 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I'm Lucas Willard, host of The Best of Our Knowledge.

0: This is The Best of Our Knowledge. I'm Lucas Willard. You've probably been there in another time and another place, all because of a song that came on over the radio or on speakers at the supermarket. Our guest today explores the phenomenon of these spontaneous musical memories. Elizabeth Margulis is director of the Music Cognition Lab at Princeton University and the author of Transported, The Everyday Magic of Musical Daydreams. I began our interview by asking her to explain the difference between an average, typical daydream and one of the musical variety.
1: Well, I start the book with an example from a movie that might be familiar that I think is a lovely kind of cinematic response to this question, which is the very final scene of La La Land, where the character played by Emma Stone is now, you know, it's many years in the future. She's happily married. She wanders into a bar and discovers that this is the bar of the character played by Ryan Gosling, you know, with whom she had this relationship earlier in her life. And what happens is this in the scene is that he starts playing a song at the piano, and it's the song that he'd been playing when they first met. And what we see as an audience is everything fade to black. We kind of dive into Emma Stone's character's experience, which is that everything around her disappears and she's transported back to that initial encounter. We relive that. She fluctuates into her imaginings of what could have happened if things had gone well. Then the song ends, everything crumbles, she's back in this bar. So that's what I'm really getting at with musical daydreams, is this idea that you can be listening to music, things around you kind of dissolve, and you're lost in some kind of internal memory or imagining.
0: And it doesn't have to be sort of a corny film trope either. Early in the book, you talk about the memory of sitting in the back of a station wagon when you're in seventh grade because of a Poison song that came on.
1: Exactly. I think this is really, music is just so deeply embedded in our lives, and especially during our teenage years when we're forming our identity. And so there's just this really special way that it has of evoking very concrete memories and imaginings, even when you might not even overtly know why that's happening. And so that's what really the book is about, is all the science and all that we've learned about how it is that music does this, and why that's important.
0: Sure. So let's talk about sort of the brain itself. Now, I know that there's been a lot of advancements in how we see the brain and medical imaging technology, and you talk a little bit about in that book, but is there something going on in our heads where the memories that we make while we're listening to music, especially maybe when we're young, versus the memories that we make of a certain time or a place, is there real estate up in our heads that's like close together or linked together? What's some of the basic science behind this idea of a song being able to transport you back to a previous reality?
1: Yeah, great question. Well, maybe there are two interesting kind of findings from neuroscience here. One goes back to the discovery a couple decades ago that, you know, when researchers were looking at people in an MRI scanner and kind of giving them all kinds of tasks that neuroscientists might, you know, administer. Someone finally thought to like look at what was happening in the brain when people were not engaged in a specific task. And there is this particular network that came online at those moments called the default mode network. And then turning to research that specifically, people discovered that this is really a scene construction network. It's, you know, you're envisioning futures, you're remembering pasts. And so what we've been able to see using neuroimaging is that distinct patterns in the default mode network are activated by distinct songs. And so we really see that relationship evidence. different materially, kind of just by looking at what's happening in the brain. And then I also want to mention some cool work that was done by a PhD student here, Jamal Williams, where he had people come in to the scanner, watch the entirety of the movie, The Eternal Sunshine of the Spotless Mind, either in its original version or with all the sound effects and dialogue intact, but the music removed. And by a clever experimental design there, was able to show that only in cases where people were hearing the soundtrack were brain patterns reactivated from earlier scenes where the same music had been played. So you can really just literally see how the content that the music was associated with reactivates when it's replayed.
0: And it tells me something about how specific the brain can be with remembering a certain song. And what I mean is, so I have, you know, like a streaming app for music on my phone, and I was driving home from work the other day, and a song that I know and love came on, but it was a remastered, remixed version of the song. And it sounded like the same song, but a part of me was like, I don't know this, because the levels are all different. There might be little flourishes that are not there. Yeah. And so it seems to me for this particular transportation to work, there needs to be really all of those musical notes and that timing really line up. It's the same song than what you heard when you were a kid that brings you back. And something that's similar may not

0: have that same effect, like a cover version of a song, or what I'm talking about, like a remastered or remixed version of a song.
1: I love that example so much because it really underscores one of the broader messages of the book, which is that we know so much more about music than we think we know, even when we don't have overt formal training. So, you know, presumably the differences that were present in the audio in the remastered version versus the original were quite subtle, right? Yet you're immediately able to detect that something is different. So there really is this kind of, and that's, I think that's one of the things that this research on musical daydreams has exposed, that we're really tracking a lot of specifics and specific associations around sound that we don't even know we're doing.
0: This is The Best of Our Knowledge. I'm Lucas Willard. If you're just joining us, I'm speaking with Elizabeth Margulis, director of the Music Cognition Lab at Princeton University and the author of Transported, The Everyday Magic of Musical Daydreams. You know how, like, when you go into the supermarket and all of the hits that are playing on the radio seem to be about 20, 25 years old, and the older you get, you know, the songs change, but there's a power in that you point to in the book in the music that you listen to a lot in your adolescence. One of the examples is a woman who is time traveled back to the 90s when she hears the Counting Crows. And it's like specifically the Counting Crows. And, you know, you can see and feel everything of being in high school and everything else like that. So what about being an adolescent in particular and building those musical memories makes them so powerful later in life? Is the adolescent brain, are these songs just hitting harder? Are they making more of a space in your brain than music that you might hear in your 30s or 40s?
1: So the reminiscence bump is really well documented and really fascinating. It's this fact that you're describing where we tend to like the music we heard in our teenage years more across our lifespan in this kind of stable way, and we tend to have more personal memories associated with it. And, you know, one thing that's really interesting about that is this music that we listen to at that period tends to also be music we listen to with our peers. It tends to be very socially embedded. And it tends to bring back memories that can be quite self-defining. So memories that are important to who we are and our identity across our lifespan. And so these are some of the ideas about why it might be really powerful even into the early and middle stages of dementia to play people music from their adolescence as a trigger for these important kind of self-defining memories. But when it comes to imagining what the mechanism might be there, we can look to another more surprising phenomenon perhaps, which is that there's also a secondary reminiscence bump for music of your parents' teenage years, where you tend to like that and have more memories associated with it. And what we think is going on there is that, you know, when you're a toddler or a baby, like, no one's giving you power over the, you know, stereo, although maybe there's technology emerging now. I always see videos on the internet of, like, small children telling Alexa what to play. But anyway, the research that exists at this point, what we think is happening is that people are just exposed to a lot of music that their parents love, which tends to be the music from their own teenage years. So exposure seems to be doing a lot here.
0: Earlier in our conversation, we were talking about how when the music comes on, it sort of triggers the daydream. It's like the catalyst for the daydream. It's electrifying something in your brain that's making your mind wander. And when I was reading about this in the book, I thought of when I was an art class in high school, and, you know, you're in a high school environment all day, and then you get to art class and the teacher puts on a CD and you get to do work while you're listening to music, which you don't get to do in any other class. I never took a math class where I was able to listen to music and then also, you know, do algebra or whatever. But there's something in music, not only in sparking a daydream, but I think in lubing things up in your head to bring those creative powers out a little bit. Like,
1: yes,
0: what's going on when you are doing something and you have music? It doesn't have to be art. It could be, you know, cleaning the bathroom. But what's going on in your head when there is music in your ears, on the stereo, in your earphones, and it's just making the task a lot easier because you're able to let your mind wander?
1: Exactly. So this is what we've learned is that when you cue up a song, it affects and changes the trajectory of what's called your spontaneous thought. So think about spontaneous thought just as kind of where your mind is going when it doesn't have a specific goal or thing it has to do. And often we can get stuck in kind of ruts or, patterns that grooves that like aren't really helpful in our spontaneous thoughtscape. And what music can do is really act as this kind of like spark that, sets you into some totally new thoughtscape because it carries these associations from the real world so robustly and really choreographs kind of your inner thoughtscape such that you can find yourself somewhere surprising and new that can, really affect your sense of what's happening in your life and how creative you're able to be.
0: But I also think that letting your mind wander and maybe with the help of music to get there is good for helping pass the time too. When you're doing something, like the example of cleaning the bathroom, nobody wants to do it, but I'd rather do it with music on than doing it in silence.
1: Absolutely. And it's increasingly rare that we have opportunities for our mind to wander anyway, because there are so many screens and social media and influx of all that kind of overstimulation that sometimes when it's just music, that's kind of one of the only moments that we have left to do this kind of mental kind of memory and imagining generation, which we know is actually so fundamental to brain health and, functioning.
0: And I talked to, with this show, I have talked to educators about something sort of unrelated, but sort of related, which is school cell phone bans, which are taking off right
1: Right.
0: now.
1: Yes.
0: And,
1: Yes.
0: you'll hear from the teachers that when the phones go away, the students act differently because they don't have something that's just giving them notifications all the time. They have to build new connections with their classmates.
1: Exactly, exactly. And I view this also as just an opportunity to sense make, right? You have to absorb the experiences that are happening to you, assimilate them, like think through other scenarios. All that kind of everyday, what had been everyday mind wandering is critical to how we become people who make meaning in our lives and understand ourselves as integrated. So it's, to the extent that music preserves some space in the world for that to happen, that's just another thing that is an important role that music is playing, in addition to so many of the other kind of well-documented roles.
0: And I would imagine it's important for building those musical memories too, if you are not distracted. You were not on a smartphone when you were in your parents' station wagon listening to Every Rose Has Its Thorn, right? You're
1: Yeah.
0: sitting in the back seat, you're looking out the window, you're being poked by your siblings or whatever's going on.
1: Yeah. When we discuss this in my classes, my students increasingly want to tell me about TikTok sounds, like viral TikTok sounds, and the way they bring them back to particular months, even very like concrete periods of time when a particular tune was viral. And this has really been a lot for me to wrap my brain around because it's just so different than my experiences of my own adolescence.
0: And for someone who may be listening to this and they're not on TikTok, which is, probably not so common anymore, but you hear basically, if you open a social media scrolling app, you will hear the same 15-second clip of a song over and over and over again. And I would venture a guess that the students that you're talking about in your class are not remembering the specific video that they saw, but they're hearing the song and they're remembering what you said, that sort of time in their life, when that
1: Exactly.
0: song was actually trending.
1: Exactly. So like there'll be, late pandemic TikTok song,
0: Everybody
1: or
0: was online. Yeah, right.
1: like it's extremely specific. Whereas when I hear songs, like I will remember like, oh, that's early 80s. And so it's become fixed to time in a narrow way that's kind of interesting to watch.
0: You are listening to The Best of Our Knowledge. I'm Lucas Willard. I'm speaking with Elizabeth Margulis. She is the director of the Music Cognition Lab at Princeton University, and the author of Transported, The Everyday Magic of Musical Daydreams. I want to make a primary example of something, and I want you to tell me what you think, how this fits into your research here. The alphabet song, A, B, C, D, you know, that, I mean, that helps everybody learn their ABCs, literally, but it's the music that helps get you there, right? Mm-hmm. If I can't remember if somebody says, if there was no song, if there was no alphabet song, it would be a lot harder to read, I'm guessing.
1: Right. And I mean, that's exactly why you don't want to play Scrabble with people who know the song of all the two-letter Scrabble words, right?
0: That's a song?
1: That's a song. There's also the capitals. Lots of middle schoolers know, like, the but yes, you know, this is another way that music's capacity to kind of, you know, glom on to information outside of itself and carry it in this really robust way is evident. And so we see that in these kind of mnemonic songs, but we also see it in areas where we aren't even looking. Where like a song comes on and we have an incredibly concrete image of like a field of purple flowers, right? We've never heard the song before. So that's the kind of mystery that the book tries to start to understand, is not just how can music carry these very specific associations, like when words are associated with it, but when there's this more oblique, mysterious phenomenon where there's a song you've never heard before and you turn it on and a very concrete image comes to mind. Because in our research, we've seen that like the same concrete image tends to spark in multiple people's minds when they hear a new song. That's sort of a related and even broader, I think, mystery than the question about the alphabet song.
0: Yeah, that seems to be more of a, less of a learned thing, but more of the way humans are actually hardwired. There's a reason maybe why certain sounds or ideas evoke certain images in our heads that we may not be able to understand, because they may have been put there before, you know, we were walking upright.
1: Right. And that's one reason that I think that this is so interesting. And one thing that I really advocate for in the book is getting really curious about our musical daydreams. Because it, you know, when you pay attention to them, it turns out there's so much about your own experience and that is present there for you to like think about. And, then when you kind of discuss these with other people, there's a lot of interesting stuff that could come out. I found this especially with my parents and with my kids, because like, who are teenagers, by the way, which makes it a particularly fun time to have these conversations. So like if I, you know, go on a road trip with my 20-year-old and I'm like, if I said, tell me about your dream, you know, that's kind of a non-starter. It'd probably be kind of boring. I don't know. But he could put on a song and tell me about what comes to mind for him when he listens to it. And then I can say what comes to mind for me. And now we have a concrete shared sensory experience that is really generative. And before you know it, we've ended up having this like really amazing conversation and gotten to know each other in a really cool way. And so that's kind of something that I'm really a trick that I'm kind of inviting people to try in the book.
0: Right. So telling someone about your dreams, the other person, there's a good chance they may not be interested in what you have
1: exactly
0: to say.
1: Usually pretty bad conversation topic.
0: I want to switch to the people who have something called synesthesia, which is when it can be music that you hear, it could be words on a page, but there's a very strong association between senses. So, I guess one example could be like, I read this passage and I always see this word as green, right? I always see the number 2 as blue. I mean, that's kind of a simplified example. But for the folks who experience synesthesia, what's going on in their heads, and is it related in any way as to how music can bring somebody back to a different time, a different place? Is it the same wiring that's there?
1: Yes. So that's the way I view it, is that synesthetes are sort of at one side, right, of the spectrum in terms of wiring between sensory modalities. But that these musical daydreams that do seem to be widely accessible to and

0: is something that many, many people experience, even when they don't have synesthesia, where musical sound is reliably triggering visualization, sensory memories, vivid imaginings, that's kind of on this same spectrum. And then there you have on the other side, aphantasics, who do not have internal visual imagery. So if you ask them to picture a juicy red apple, right, they can think of the concept of it, but not like see it in their mind's eye. So we might have then something over here on the other side of the spectrum where these kinds of imaginings that come very natural to most people are not present.
1: So I want to get to the last part of your book, which is sort of how is this useful, right? I mean, when we're talking about this research and understanding the power of music to trigger memory, or the power of music to implant memory, or trigger daydreaming, or spark creativity, why is understanding this important? And why is it something that you want to explore?
0: Yeah. So I'll give you one kind of concrete example from our research that was really generative for us, which is that when we apply this paradigm cross-culturally, we found that we could play musical excerpts people had never heard before to people in the US. And more or less, they would pretty much, even when we just asked them to report what they were imagining in a very unconstrained way, just describe it. They tended to be more or less telling us the same thing, even though it felt quite subjective for individual excerpts. We went to a rural village in China where people had very little excerpt experience with Western media, and there we saw the same thing. People were basically imagining very similar things to one another, but totally different to the US participants. To an extent like the following, there's a certain excerpt that people in the US described as evoking a person alone in the house getting stalked by a murderer, whereas people in this village in rural China experienced it as playing games outside, having fun with friends. So
1: Very different ideas, yeah.
0: hugely different.
1: Or it seems, yeah.
0: And so there's an incredible opportunity there that we took advantage of as researchers to think about, like, okay, wait, how could you hear this excerpt this way? And we started to see, oh, wait, if you didn't care that it was atonal, like if you weren't trying to impose this particular tonal framework on it, wow, the notes are really short. They go back and forth between high and low registers really quickly. That feels playful. And there's this sort of beginning, because you have this shared sensory stimulus, to kind of getting behind someone's ear and imagining what it's like to hear as them. And so I think there's a lot of fodder here for connection and mutual understanding. There's also really interesting potential clinical benefits, because we know there are disorders that come with problems in spontaneous thought, like depression and anxiety, where you kind of can't get out of a stuck thought pattern. And so the idea that you could press play on a song and, get some kind of jump start in your thought space into something that is maybe, more helpful, more constructive. There's that kind of clinical application as well. So I think there's this broad range from kind of everyday uses to uses in various kind of clinical settings that are intriguing.
1: And where will your research take you next? Are you going to continue to dive into this topic or perhaps something else?
0: Yeah, we've been doing some really interesting large-scale data collection here at live concerts, and we have a kiosk installed at a museum in Berlin, so we're able to look at this in really large populations, and that's been really interesting. And then we also have some partnerships looking at how this all plays out with LLMs and artificial intelligence, and how can we understand how those systems are making these kinds of inferences, and what's different about what humans are able to do.
1: And then last question, have you made any playlists for your kids over the course of this research where they can, maybe tap into what you were listening to,
0: Yes,
1: Poison or whatever else?
0: we've had tons of conversations. They know about my humiliating Poison experience. I also put together a playlist for People magazine that is available on Spotify, where you can kind of read in People this kind of like each song has a little example of some science behind musical transportation, and then you can also listen to the songs. So.
1: Well, I'd love to check it out. And Elizabeth, thank you so much for taking the time to speak with me about all this. I really appreciate
0: My
1: it.
0: pleasure. Thank you so much.
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0: From the Platte Valley Bank Weather Center, I'm meteorologist Derek Height. Chance for isolated rain showers today, otherwise cloudy skies with a few peaks of sun. Highs level off around 70. Winds out of the northwest, 10 to 15 miles an hour. Cloudy skies expected tonight. Rain showers likely. Lows level off around 37. High of 43 tomorrow. Rain becoming mixed precipitation. Currently, it's 54 degrees.
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2: Howdy, friend. Welcome to Homegrown. I'm your host, R.P. Smith. We're in the process of getting the cows and calves moved from the river place to pastures here on the home ranch. My grazing strategy, which is usually to leave a lot of cover after going through a paddock, has changed to trying to reduce fuel load, at least around our and our neighbors' homesteads. We have counted and continue to count on cedar windbreaks, but with the fire risk that we are currently in, these hundreds of cedar trees have me feeling like we're sitting on a ticking time bomb. These are not invasive trees out in our pastures, but trees that have protected our homes and livestock for generations. And the purpose of the sheep and the cattle has changed from forage recyclers to forage removers in areas where there is no other way to build a buffer. I'm sure looking forward to the days when we can leave tall grass within sight of our home. But right now, that's not what we're shooting for. At Old West Days in Valentine, I had the pleasure of hearing my son Caleb share a song he had just finished a couple days before. He's now got it up on his website, Caleb Smith Music. The song is called Queen of the Plains, and Caleb does a nice job of bringing out his thoughts on wildfires in our part of the world. Not seen as an evil force, but as a part of life in the area, and certainly something that demands our respect. Here's Caleb Smith with his newest song, Queen of the Plains.

0: That was Caleb Smith with his newest song, Queen of the Plains. And I guess the great advice there would be to keep praying for rain. Thanks for riding along on Homegrown this morning. Hoping that the Lord blesses you real good today, that He is raining on your place, and that our happy trails cross again soon. I'm R.P. Smith.
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2: 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I'm Lucas Willard, host of The Best of Our Knowledge.

0: This is The Best of Our Knowledge. I'm Lucas Willard. You've probably been there in another time and another place, all because of a song that came on over the radio or on speakers at the supermarket. Our guest today explores the phenomenon of these spontaneous musical memories. Elizabeth Margulis is director of the Music Cognition Lab at Princeton University and the author of Transported, The Everyday Magic of Musical Daydreams. I began our interview by asking her to explain the difference between an average, typical daydream and one of the musical variety.
1: Well, I start the book with an example from a movie that might be familiar that I think is a lovely kind of cinematic response to this question, which is the very final scene of La La Land, where the character played by Emma Stone is now, you know, it's many years in the future. She's happily married. She wanders into a bar and discovers that this is the bar of the character played by Ryan Gosling, you know, with whom she had this relationship earlier in her life. And what happens is this in the scene is that he starts playing a song at the piano, and it's the song that he'd been playing when they first met. And what we see as an audience is everything fade to black. We kind of dive into Emma Stone's character's experience, which is that everything around her disappears and she's transported back to that initial encounter. We relive that. She fluctuates into her imaginings of what could have happened if things had gone well. Then the song ends, everything crumbles, she's back in this bar. So that's what I'm really getting at with musical daydreams, is this idea that you can be listening to music, things around you kind of dissolve, and you're lost in some kind of internal memory or imagining.
0: And it doesn't have to be sort of a corny film trope either. Early in the book, you talk about the memory of sitting in the back of a station wagon when you're in seventh grade because of a Poison song that came on.
1: Exactly. I think this is really, music is just so deeply embedded in our lives, and especially during our teenage years when we're forming our identity. And so there's just this really special way that it has of evoking very concrete memories and imaginings, even when you might not even overtly know why that's happening. And so that's what really the book is about, is all the science and all that we've learned about how it is that music does this, and why that's important.
0: Sure. So let's talk about sort of the brain itself. Now, I know that there's been a lot of advancements in how we see the brain and medical imaging technology, and you talk a little bit about in that book, but is there something going on in our heads where the memories that we make while we're listening to music, especially maybe when we're young, versus the memories that we make of a certain time or a place, is there real estate up in our heads that's like close together or linked together? What's some of the basic science behind this idea of a song being able to transport you back to a previous reality?
1: Yeah, great question. Well, maybe there are two interesting kind of findings from neuroscience here. One goes back to the discovery a couple decades ago that, you know, when researchers were looking at people in an MRI scanner and kind of giving them all kinds of tasks that neuroscientists might, you know, administer. Someone finally thought to like look at what was happening in the brain when people were not engaged in a specific task. And there is this particular network that came online at those moments called the default mode network. And then turning to research that specifically, people discovered that this is really a scene construction network. It's, you know, you're envisioning futures, you're remembering pasts. And so what we've been able to see using neuroimaging is that distinct patterns in the default mode network are activated by distinct songs. And so we really see that relationship evident materially, kind of just by looking at what's happening in the brain. And then I also want to mention some cool work that was done by a PhD student here, Jamal Williams, where he had people come in to the scanner, watch the entirety of the movie, The Eternal Sunshine of the Spotless Mind, either in its original version or with all the sound effects and dialogue intact, but the music removed. And by a clever experimental design there, was able to show that only in cases where people were hearing the soundtrack were brain patterns reactivated from earlier scenes where the same music had been played. So you can really just literally see how the content that the music was associated with reactivates when it's replayed.
0: And it tells me something about how specific the brain can be with remembering a certain song. And what I mean is, so I have, you know, like a streaming app for music on my phone, and I was driving home from work the other day, and a song that I know and love came on, but it was a remastered, remixed version of the song. And it sounded like the same song, but a part of me was like, I don't know this, because the levels are all different. There might be little flourishes that are not there. Yeah. And so it seems to me for this particular transportation to work, there needs to be really all of those musical notes and that timing really line up. It's the same song than what you heard when you were a kid that brings you back. And something that's similar may not have that same effect, like a cover version of a song, or what I'm talking about, like a remastered or remixed version of a song.
1: I love that example so much because it really underscores one of the broader messages of the book, which is that we know so much more about music than we think we know, even when we don't have overt formal training. So, you know, presumably the differences that were present in the audio in the remastered version versus the original are quite subtle, right? Yet you're immediately able to detect that something is different. So there really is this kind of, and that's, I think that's one of the things that this research on musical daydreams has exposed, that we're really tracking a lot of specifics and specific associations around sound that we don't even know we're doing.
0: This is The Best of Our Knowledge. I'm Lucas Willard. If you're just joining us, I'm speaking with Elizabeth Margulis, director of the Music Cognition Lab at Princeton University and the author of Transported, The Everyday Magic of Musical Daydreams. You know how, like, when you go into the supermarket and all of the hits that are playing on the radio seem to be about 20, 25 years old, and the older you get, you know, the songs change, but there's a power in that you point to in the book in the music that you listen to a lot in your adolescence. One of the examples is a woman who is time traveled back to the 90s when she hears the Counting Crows. And it's like specifically the Counting Crows. And, you know, you can see and feel everything of being in high school and everything else like that. So what about being an adolescent in particular and building those musical memories makes them so powerful later in life? Is the adolescent brain, are these songs just hitting harder? Are they making more of a space in your brain than music that you might hear in your 30s or 40s?
1: So the reminiscence bump is really well documented and really fascinating. It's this fact that you're describing where we tend to like the music we heard in our teenage years more across our lifespan in this kind of stable way, and we tend to have more personal memories associated with it. And, you know, one thing that's really interesting about that is this music that we listen to at that period tends to also be music we listen to with our peers. It tends to be very socially embedded. And it tends to bring back memories that can be quite self-defining. So memories that are important to who we are and

0: might be there. We can look to another more surprising phenomenon, perhaps, which is that there's also a secondary reminiscence bump for music of your parents' teenage years, where you tend to like that and have more memories associated with it. And what we think is going on there is that, you know, when you're a toddler or a baby, like no one's giving you power over the, you know, stereo, although maybe there's technology emerging now. I always see videos on the internet of like small children telling Alexa what to play. But anyway, the research that exists at this point, what we think is happening is that people are just exposed to a lot of music that their parents love, which tends to be the music from their own teenage years. So exposure seems to be doing a lot here.
1: Earlier in our conversation, we were talking about how when the music comes on, it sort of triggers the daydream. It's like the catalyst for the daydream. It's electrifying something in your brain that's making your mind wander. And when I was reading about this in the book, I thought of when I was in art class in high school, and you know, you're in a high school environment all day, and then you get to art class and the teacher puts on a CD at the time, puts on a CD, okay, and you get to do work while you're listening to music, which you don't get to do in any other class. I never took a math class where I was able to listen to music and then also, you know, do algebra or whatever. But there's something in music, not only in sparking a daydream, but I think in lubing things up in your head to bring those creative powers out a little bit. Like, yes, what's going yes. on when you are doing something and you have music? It doesn't have to be art. It could be, you know, cleaning the bathroom. But what's going on in your head when there is music in your ears, on the stereo, in your earphones, and it's just making the task a lot easier because you're able to let your mind wander?
0: Exactly. So this is what we've learned, is that when you cue up a song, it affects and changes the trajectory of what's called your spontaneous thought. So think about spontaneous thought just as kind of where your mind is going when it doesn't have a specific goal or thing it has to do. And often we can get stuck in kind of ruts or, you know, patterns, that grooves that like aren't really helpful in our spontaneous thoughtscape. And what music can do is really act as this kind of like spark that, you know, sets you into some totally new thoughtscape, because it carries these associations from the real world so robustly and really choreographs kind of your inner thoughtscape such that you can find yourself somewhere surprising and new that can, you know, really affect your sense of what's happening in your life and how creative you're able to be.
1: But I also think that letting your mind wander, and maybe with the help of music to get there, is good for helping pass the time too. When you're doing something, like the example of cleaning the bathroom, nobody wants to do it, but I'd rather do it with music on than doing it in silence.
0: Absolutely. And you know, it's increasingly rare that we have opportunities for our mind to wander anyway, because there are so many screens and social media and influx of all that kind of overstimulation that sometimes when it's just music, that's kind of one of the only moments that we have left to do this kind of mental kind of memory and imagining generation, which we know is actually so fundamental to brain health and, you know, functioning.
1: And I talked to, with this show, I have talked to educators about something sort of unrelated, but sort of related, which is school cell phone bans, which are taking off right now.
0: Yes.
1: And,
0: yes,
1: you know, you'll hear from the teachers that when the phones go away, the students act differently because they don't have something that's just giving them notifications all the time. They have to build new connections with their classmates.
0: Exactly. Exactly. And I view this also as just an opportunity to sense make, right? You have to absorb the experiences that are happening to you, assimilate them, like think through other scenarios. All that kind of everyday, you know, what had been everyday mind wandering is critical to how we become people who make meaning in our lives and understand ourselves as integrated. So it's, you know, to the extent that music preserves some space in the world for that to happen, that's just another thing that is an important

0: important role that music is playing, in addition to so many of the other kind of well-documented roles.
1: And I would imagine it's important.
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4: I'm Vicki Barker. Americans feeling ever more gloomy about the economy and fearing for their financial future. CBS Deputy Director of Elections and Surveys Jennifer DePinto on the latest CBS News poll.
5: Big numbers of Americans are concerned and stressed about finances, and feelings of being secure and content about them are down from this time last year. Overall ratings of the economy have been low, but now just 29% call it good, a level we have not seen since 2023. And all of this as 77% of Americans say incomes aren't keeping up with inflation.
4: Upset in Louisiana, two-term Senator Bill Cassidy didn't just lose Saturday's Republican primary. He didn't even make the runoff. More from CBS's Michael Toscano.
6: Cassidy had the power of President Trump's endorsement working against him and for challenger Julia Letlow, a Trump loyalist in the House.
7: God bless President Trump!
6: She goes to a runoff against Louisiana's treasurer, John Fleming. Cassidy earned Trump's ire by voting to remove him from office over the insurrection at the Capitol. He was gracious toward his opponents.
8: I congratulated them both.
6: Allowing himself a pointed reference to democracy.
8: Sometimes it doesn't turn out the way you want it to, but you don't pout. You don't whine. You don't claim the election was stolen.
6: Michael Toscano, CBS News.
4: Nightmare for New York area commuters. Long Island railroad workers have walked off the job after the union accused management of throwing a curveball.
9: We thought we were going to have something, and at the last minute, the MTA, in their usual fashion, wanted to throw in new items that were never discussed during any type of the negotiations regarding health care, and that blew everything off the table.
4: This baseball fan made it to the game eventually.
10: It would have been a 15-minute train ride. Instead, it's like an hour and a half to get here.
4: 270,000 commuters use the LIRR every weekday. But with the standoff in the Gulf continuing, Defense Secretary Pete Hegseth spent his Saturday welcoming home the world's biggest aircraft carrier. CBS's Wendy Gillette has that.
11: The USS Gerald R. Ford returned home to Norfolk, Virginia Saturday, ending a 326-day deployment, the longest for an aircraft carrier since the Vietnam War. Defense Secretary Pete Hegseth greeted the sailors, some of them meeting their children for the first time.
12: What the Ford Carrier Strike Group did and these destroyers did is exceptional. Phenomenal.
11: The ship wrapped up its deployments in the Middle East. Pakistan continues to mediate a permanent ceasefire between the U.S. and Iran as the conflict enters its 12th week. Wendy Gillette, CBS News.
4: And Iranian media have just said the U.S. has failed to make any concrete concessions to Tehran's latest proposal. This is CBS News.
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4: And finally, eight people were injured too seriously Saturday after a car rammed into a group of pedestrians in the northern Italian city of Modena. Witnesses say the driver got out of his car and began brandishing a knife, trying to stab a passerby who was trying to block his escape. I'm Vicki Barker, CBS News.
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22: From the Platte Valley Bank Weather Center, I'm meteorologist Derek Height. Cloudy skies with a few peaks of sun today with a chance of rain showers. Highs level off around 70, northwest winds 10 to 20 miles an hour. Showers likely tonight, lows level off around 37. Cloudy skies tomorrow, rain becoming mixed precipitation 43. About an inch of snow tomorrow. Currently, it's 55 degrees.
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24: Well, wait till you hear this story. Dr. Glenn Robison joins us, and he has an incredible story about academically having to hear how maybe not good enough when he scored a 7 on the ACT. Now he's a doctor. I say he's the king of feet in Arizona. We'll explain how all that unfolded, but I think it's completely fascinating. And he has a book out too with his philosophy in it. He's a 3-time best-selling author, and he's the author of, I love this title, Show Them, Stepping, Get It, Into the Unknown to Find the Answers. Who doesn't want that? So, Doc, thanks so much for coming on with us.
25: Oh, what a pleasure to be here.
24: Well, let's go back to your story of before we get to medical school and all that unfolded there. So what happened when here you are in trying to get into college, and did you just not test well? What was it with the ACT?
25: Well, if I go way back, and I'm not going to take a lot of time this, but, you know, I have 9 brothers and sisters, and we live in this little house. And I'm talking little. It's less than 1,000 square feet. My dad had bought a gas station when he just got married, and he converted that gas station into a house. And so he kept building on little bit by little bit. And why do I bring this up? Because in the basement, which I did not like going into, there was a coal bin, and we had to fill the coal to get heat into the house. And I think that kind of set my allergies and asthma off on a major. I tell you, as a kid, I couldn't even breathe. I mean, I wrote a story like it was called Breathing Through a Straw, and that's what it was like as a kid. And so every time I went to school, whether elementary school or middle school or junior high school, I would always be falling asleep because I was up all night trying to breathe. And my teachers thought I was just bored. I was not paying attention, which I really was. But aside from that, I was exhausted, and I couldn't pay attention. I remember I was in a spelling bee, and I couldn't even spell chocolate. And so my learning skills was not there. My mom had to read me the subjects in school to me so I could listen to it and then, you know, go back and take the test or whatever they wanted to do. And so through the years, I did, you know, when I got into high school, you know, they said, well, you can take the ACT your junior year and get 2 extra points. So I'm like, oh, this is cool. So I definitely wanted to get into college. I didn't want to stick around in the little small town that I was raised in. I wanted to go out and do something and be somebody. And I remember going to a track meet, and we finished up the track meet on a Friday, and then the next morning I stayed overnight and took this test at a local college. And I still remember some of the questions on that test. I mean, they were the most ridiculous questions on the ACT test. And it took a couple weeks to get our results back. And I was like hearing from other students, oh, did you get your ACT? And I got this. And they're saying, I got a 24, I got a 28, and I got an 18. And they're like, hey, Glenn, what did you get? And I says, I don't know. And then over the loudspeaker, I heard this. It says, Glenn Robinson, could you report to the office? And I'm like, oh my heavens, what did I do now? And so I walk down the long hallway and I go into the office, and the counselor happened to be, not only was he a counselor, and I talk about in my book Sheldon, but he was the football coach, the most foul-mouthed person on campus. I mean, And you just didn't want to cross this guy. I mean, if he found somebody fighting, he would actually put boxing gloves on both of them and make them fight until somebody, fell to the ground and was so exhausted with the punches. And this was the type of guy that I'm like, okay, I'm going in the office, and his door is a little cracked open. The secretary says, we'll just go in there. I walk in there and horrified of this man. He says, I go to sit down. He goes, you don't need to sit down. It won't take long. He goes, you just got the lowest score in the state of Utah, the fifth lowest percentile in the nation. He says, I think you should go be a farmer like your dad or go to vo-tech school. Go back to class. And I'm like, what did I get? And he hands me the paper. And I'm looking at this paper walking down the hallway, and it said a 7. So if they gave me 2 extra points my junior year, that's actually technically a 5. And that was cumulative. And I'm like, okay, I can still do this. I can retake it my senior year, which I did, and got a 7 twice on that on the ACT. And so I'm interviewing for universities and colleges, and they just look at this paperwork and they laugh at me. They go, he'll never make it into our university with that score. And so being determined like I am, I'm like, okay, I'm going to figure a way to get into college. And I did get a scholarship. It was a $50 scholarship for FFA, Future Farmers of America. I think I got a $100 scholarship for being the class president. But, you know, those $150, what can you do with that? Even back when I was at that age.
24: Right.
25: But I found a college that didn't require ACT exams. So I went there and they accepted the 2 scholarships. So I went there and I'm like, yeah, okay, I'm going to show this guy I'm in college. I took like 21 credit hours this quarter, and I didn't realize what I was doing. And I was like, man, this is hard. And I failed out my first quarter, and I was like, maybe the counselor's right. Maybe I can't cut it out to be, a college student. So I took 2 years off, and that's the story of the journey in high school, what I had to go through. It was definitely, I can say, embarrassments. I'm not there. I didn't want to tell my classmates what I got. They all scored really well. And I just could not do subject matter. I think a lot of it was, yes, test taking skills. Yes, it was reading comprehension. Just a lot of the things I just, for not paying attention in school and not having homework, I think there's a lot of elements that added into that. So.
24: Which, and there's probably people listening who can totally relate to that and have gone on to other things, even though they were labeled as, well, you should just go and do this, right? And you were not going to go and just do this unless you wanted to. So what did you do in between those 2 years?
25: So I actually, I served a mission for my church, and I think it was one of the best things for me, because you couldn't have any phone calls. Contact with family. They send you off to a foreign place, and you you have one, you have to find yourself. Who, you know, that's where, who am I? You know, what am I? What talents do I have? What gifts do I have? Do I really believe the things that, you know, everything that was taught into me in these little Sunday school classes that I would try to get, disrupt the classes every Sunday and get kicked out. Oh my heavens. And so, you know, it, that's where I went for 2 years, and I have a very close relationship with, you know, my Savior. So yes, I am Christian. And, but that's where I went 2 years and just, you know, talk to people. I wasn't one that forced anything down onto the people, but I just basically talked to people for 2 years, and then I made it back into college. And so I went to a different college, and then in that college up in Idaho, my counselor who I was assigned to, he says, look, doesn't matter what you did in your past. This is what you need to do from this point on. And I think that's when the lights went off. I was like, oh man, not off. It's just, okay, this is the first time that somebody has said really something positive in my education pursuit.
24: When we return on the flip side, more with Dr. Robinson about how he chose his path.
23: Stay tuned to Amazing Americans.
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1: We're back with our special guest, Dr. Glenn Robison. And Doc, you know, you broke your ankle when you were a kid. Do you think this led you down the path of becoming a podiatrist?
2: Eighth grade, I broke my ankle. And I went to the family doctor. And he throws the x-rays up on the view screen. And he says, it's broken. You can see it. And I go, what's that little thing right there? And he goes, oh, that's a bone chip. I go, can you take it out? He goes, no, I'm not taking it out. And I'm like, why not? And so he had no answer. And so that set a seed inside of my mind of mine. And then I stayed an extra year at this small junior college. You're only supposed to be there 2 years. But my third year, my advisor asked me if I would do a special project in the cadaver lab. And I was assigned to dissect the entire nervous system from the head to the toe. And so it took me over a year to get from that top of the head, the cranial, the nerves, everything, down to the foot. And towards the end of the year, he goes, I think you should really be a podiatrist. I'm like, well, what's that? And so he says, well, go to some podiatrists and talk to them. So I did. And I was like, oh, this is cool. You work on kids, you work on the older people, you work on, you can do surgery, you can use sports medicine, dermatology, a bunch of avenues within my own field. I'm like, man, this is awesome. So I came back and I says to my advisor, I says, I want to be a podiatrist. He goes, well, you're going to need to get into a university. What university you want to get into? And I don't talk much about this, but yeah, I went to BYU. But they were the ones that laughed at me and said they would never have me even step foot on their campus. But the advisor wrote a very good letter, and I got accepted. And so I did 1 year at BYU. Well, here's the kicker, is that I was all set and ready to go to medical school. I had all the classes outlined, and I was going into my last semester. And I get pulled into my advisor that they assign you to, and he says, hey, look, they just changed your requirements for your degree. And I had a zoology degree. Being raised on the farm, you know, working with the cattle and all that stuff. I had an interest in it. So I says, well, what class is it? And he says, well, it's a genetics class, but they only offer it next year. I says, you're telling me that they just changed the major to have this required class and it's only offered next year? He goes, yeah. So I had already interviewed with the school, had already been accepted into the medical school. And I called him up and I said, here's the situation. I have to stay another year for this one class. And they says, well, the committee meets and we'll get back with you in a couple of weeks. So I was like sweating bricks and saying, okay, am I going to actually go to medical school? And they called me back and said, hey, look, just come on out. Finish all your, you know, your physics and your organic chemistry and all those classes. And so I never graduated from college. I never got a bachelor's degree, which is another kind of oh my heavens, you're a doctor and you never got a bachelor's degree? Yeah, I never did. So when I'm out there in medical school, everybody has, you know, badges that says UC Berkeley and Stanford and Michigan and Colorado and all these universities. And I had my little armor, my college that says Rick's College. And so nobody ever knew I never graduated from college and nobody ever knew I got a 7 in my ACT score, but I'm there. And, then the journey begins, and oh my heavens, that was that's why I wrote the book Show Them. It's like that was definitely an eye opener. And so a lot of people I'm so thankful to that helped me on this journey, classmates and that. But yeah, I mean, I had a death experience. I had one, yeah, that was in my second year. During the Rodney King era. I remember walking home back to my apartment, and somebody came up behind me and said, look, if you look back, I'm going to kill you. And so I didn't look back, walking from the college through the projects to the place where I was staying. And you could hear the breathing on my neck. And I don't know who he was, what he was, that, but he just said, you look back, I'm going to kill you. So I just kept walking. You know, I failed the national boards 4 times. I talk about that. And it sounds like I kind of just, you know, found the way out of everything. And here I'm a doctor, but no, the national boards, the way they set that up is that you had to pass each subject. And at the time you took it. So like, for instance, I passed physiology, but I missed one point on chemistry.
3: Right.
2: Chemistry. So because I missed that one point, I didn't pass the exam. So I retook it. Well, I passed biochemistry, but I missed one point on physiology that I just passed in the test before. And so I didn't pass the test. And that kept happening four times. And so I had one time left, and that was in my residency program. And yeah, I passed it with a 90 percentile, but took it five times. And that's another thing that I've never told, but what I had to go through to get the doctor's certificate and move on, because here I was in my residency program, and I don't know that if the residency director knew that I didn't pass my national boards part one. I passed my national boards part two, no problem. That's all clinical. And but the hard book subject matters of was a difficult thing for me, but now we made it. So.
1: So you definitely were sweating it out a little bit, though. Not,
2: absolutely.
1: You know, praying and believing and doing what you could do. But then there's just the cold, hard fact of, are they going to sign off on this or not? And certainly plenty of super smart people, well-intentioned people, the desire to serve, all of that, don't get as far as you did. They flame out. During that whole residency period, because that also is so difficult on you physically.
2: Exactly. Yeah. I mean, I had filled it once when I was in a residency program. I took a day off. I was at a VA program in VA hospital in South Dakota, and I noticed that they offered the test in Sioux Falls. And so I asked if I could, actually I didn't ask. I left clinic at 5 o'clock and drove all night to take this test on a Saturday, and I missed it again by one point. And so I talked myself out of finishing my residency program for the first 2.5 hours, 3 hours, 4 hours on the way back home. And I'm like, wait a minute. When you get home, look at the computer, see if there's another test available. And there was one available again that was offered in Casper, Wyoming, and it was in 2 weeks. And so I'm like, okay, I'm just going to sign up for it. I'm going to take an extra day off. They gave you a day off. I took an extra day off, drove out earlier, and I went to the place. But, you know, in my mind, I'm like, I'm $235,000 in debt. I don't have a bachelor's degree. I'm in this residency program. What am I going to do if I don't pass this? Am I going to have to go back and tell my residency director, I'm so sorry, but you never asked me about National Boards Part 1, but I have not passed that.
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10: From the Platte Valley Bank Weather Center, I'm meteorologist Derek Height. Cloudy skies with a few peaks of sun today with a chance of rain showers. Highs level off around 70, northwest winds 10 to 20 miles an hour. Showers likely tonight, lows level off around 37. Cloudy skies tomorrow, rain becoming mixed precipitation 43. About an inch of snow tomorrow. Currently, it's 55 degrees.
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1: As always, thanks so much for joining us here on this show. And our special guest this time around is really a treat to have Dr. Glenn Robson. And we've been talking about the road down to medical school and the boards and all of that and having that one last chance. How nervous were you to find out when you took it again to actually see what popped up?
2: I did not want to see my score. I'm like, well, there's nothing I can do. I'm done with the exam. So I hit show my score, and it said 92%. And I passed on every subject matter. And it was the happiest day of my life.
1: Because now you could practice. Now you could do the thing, right? Now you could jump into it. And you also fulfilled a promise because you, after that and after setting up practice and all those things, you had a friend, an acquaintance, a friend from Tonga that was trying to help you. And you promised you would go back and help the people there. And you did, didn't you?
2: I did. So when I was at Ricks College, this big Tongan, he played football. I mean, this guy was, huge. I mean, he's like 330 pounds and 6'3". And he's just, I think they test the fat on the body. I think it was under a 6. I mean, this guy was just brute strong. I mean, he is just strong, but he had the mind of a huge intellect. I mean, he helped me out with chemistry and physics and these classes. And I know I remember walking in the library, and he says, "Glenn, yeah, we've come a long ways." And I says, "Yeah, we have." And I said, "Corona," that was his name, Corona Natavai. And I says, "When I make it through college and I get through medical school, I'm gonna go back and treat your people." He says, I know you are. And I says, "No, I really am going to go treat your people." And so 11 years later, when I'm in I think I just started private practice. I had my oldest boy was just turning 1 year old. But the time to go over to Tonga was at the same time as his birthday. And I talked to my wife and I says, "Look, you know, I really need to go to Tonga." I says, "My youngest, that boy, he probably will never even remember. So I've got to go." I says, "I've been invited by my residency director that I had a surgical residency program here in Arizona that I was accepted to after South Dakota. And so I did a 2-year surgical residency. And that's how I got the opportunity to go to Tonga. And I tell you, like drinking from the fire hydrant. I mean, it was nonstop. The people needed their care. They walk in barefoot. They walk in flip-flops. I've seen elephantitis. I've seen leprosy. I treating leper patients. But the one intriguing story was a kid that got hit by a car on his birthday, a few days before we arrived on the island. And he was in a hospital bed all weekend waiting for a doctor to come in because the doctors don't work on the weekend there. And so when we had arrived on the weekend, we were getting everything ready and we had the rounds on a Monday. We were going through all the surgical patients that we needed to do surgery on for club feet and all this stuff. And there's somebody behind me that was just walking, just following us. And I asked the interpreter, I go, "Could you ask them if they need something?" And we stopped and they asked and they go, "Yeah, could you come down and look at this boy and see if you can help him?" So we made our way the rest of the rounds. We got down to the floor and walked in there and their parents were there and this little boy just in bed and his leg was bandaged up. And we tried to take the dressing off the bandage and he just started screaming. And so I says, "Okay, well, let's get him on the schedule." We didn't know what we were up against. We didn't know what was behind the package, that wrap. So we'd finished all, you know, the surgery cases, and we took this little boy into surgery. And as we were opening up the bandages, about 3/4 of the way up on his outside right leg, it was gone. Half his leg was gone. Top of his foot was gone. His little toe was completely black. And we're staring at this and we're like, "Okay, let's start cleaning it. Let's see if there's any good tissue, any of the bones or if their supply of blood to the bones and everything." So the first couple of hours, we just spent flushing this leg and foot out and tried to find any kind of viable tissue. And, which is interesting because the flesh in the saline solution we use here in the States is all sterile. I noticed that when we said, "Give us more water," they'd go to the sink out in the hallway, get the sink out of the hallway and give it to us. And I'm like, it didn't dawn on me until I noticed it at, you know, later on, but that's what we used to flush out the foot and the leg. We got to a point where we like, okay, here's the leg, here's the foot. What are we going to do to close this? We can't get a skin graft large enough to do this. So we're like, okay, let's go down to the OBGYN and see if they have a placenta. Maybe we can get a placenta and suture it on the leg and the foot and see if that can regrow the tissue. We went down there and their religious factors did not really allow that, and they didn't have any mothers that were expecting either. So we just kept hitting our heads against the wall saying, "Man, what do we do?" We finally came up with this idea, and we got the main surgeon that stayed on the island in agreement with us that we would open up the other leg and suture it on top of the bad leg and use that as a skin graft. Now, we were only there for about 3 weeks, and so we told the general surgeon, you just take out a suture each week. And we didn't know if this kid was going to lose his leg, his life, you know. So that's what happened to this little boy. And I'll jump ahead a year later. I can leave it now and just let somebody get the book and they can read what.
1: Yeah, get the book. You can read all the other details. Yeah, exactly.
2: You can see what happened to the little boy, but it was quite an experience. And yes, I did treat Corona's relatives and family members. He was born there, so yeah, there was. I met some of them, and so that 11-year promise was fulfilled, but. I think the main thing that I point out is that with a promise, we don't understand the power of our words. And it's not just between the two individuals. It is a trickle effect. It is like throwing a rock in a pond and watching that go out now. It may go out miles, and you don't fully understand that one promise can affect so many lives. Like that little boy and the leprosy patients and the elephantitis and the fractures and so many others that I got to treat over, you know, the two, three weeks that I was there. So
1: for you, was that fulfilling? Because as you said, you don't realize there's that ripple effect, and you knew you were going to do it. So you honor that promise, even if it's inconvenient in your life with your son and your family. I think it's good for the heart. It had to feel really incredible for you to do that.
2: Absolutely. You know, I've learned along my pathway in life that success to me is not what's in the bank. And success to me is not the 4 books that I've written or the oil paintings that I've done. The Mona Lisa behind me is one of the last ones I completed. It's the satisfaction and the complete gratification of helping somebody that nobody else could help. And that's where I get the joy in my clinic. I mean, I get patients that come in that they've seen 7 or 8 other doctors and they don't know what to do. And I'm like, okay, let me see what I can do to help you. And that's where I find the true joy. And it is a feeling that is beyond any kind of physical possessions or anything like that. Don't get me wrong, that the book that I, you know, have written and the oil paintings that I've painted, there's a satisfaction there. But helping somebody out of pain, and it changes their lives, and now they're pleasant, and they go home and they're pleasant to their family, and the trickle effect, I can't even comprehend the impact on that one little act of kindness, that one little act of what I was able to help.
1: On the flip side, when we return with Dr. Robson, we'll talk about what it's like to treat patients by using the mix of alternative or holistic medicine and traditional medicine and seeing what really works in making somebody feel better. I'll meet you on the flip.
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1: And we're back with Dr. Glenn Robson, who's a pediatric surgeon, three-time best-selling author, and, of course, the author of the new one, Show Them Stepping Into the Unknown to Find the Answers. So that's what you are. You find the answers for people who are suffering. What does that feel like to make people feel good?
2: You know, when I see somebody that, like, for instance, when somebody comes in with a bunion, and you can feel their pulses, and the pulses tell me, okay, this part of their body's off. And it's always, and I don't think I've been wrong yet, but if you have a right-sided bunion, your left shoulder is always off.
1: Wow.
2: And if you have a left-sided bunion, your right shoulder is always off. And I've been able to help patients that I've taken people into surgery for bunion surgery, and now I've been able to help them non-surgically and reverse their bunions. And I reversed my own bunion when I went through a horrific emotional event that caused it to go south. And so now that it's worked on me, I've been implementing this to other patients because, you know, aside from everything I endured in medical school and everything, there was one event that that basically kicked my butt that I didn't know how I was going to get out of it. And so there's a lot of things that happened there, but it's been a blessing in some ways because I've been able to discover how to help patients on another deeper level. So life never ends.
1: It never ends. When you say kicked your butt, because you talk really openly in your book, you definitely do. And it's a good time to remind people, show them Stepping into the Unknown to Find the Answers. You can get that book on Amazon, Barnes & Noble, wherever great books are sold. I mean, with everything you've been through, I can't imagine, and that's life, right? The hills and the valleys, that there was something that just grabbed such a tight hold of you.
2: There's a difference between depression and frustration. And I think people will argue with me that with this, but I think that there is a difference. Here I was married, had four kids, the love of my life. And I showed up one day, came home one day, and I was told to get out. 11 years into my marriage, no explanation. I had gone to work, provided for my family. My little girl would come running up and almost knock me down. I loved going to the baseball games with my little boy and the soccer games. And all of a sudden, it's gone. And there was no convincing, no way, no working it out. No, we went to all the counseling and she had her mindset on divorce. And so I had to let it go of trying to keep the family knit together. That was hard, but the hardest thing was not being able to see my kids. And for 10 years, I haven't seen three of my kids. One came back, but he just, I think, needed money to finish college. And then that's about it. But I haven't seen the other ones. And I remember the last child that we were talking. He says, Dad, he says, this is just too hard. He says, my other brother and sisters keep asking me, why are you going to Dad? Why are you going to Dad? You can just stay here with us. And I says, what do you want to do? He says, well, if it's okay, I'd like to just stay here because it's just too hard on me. I says, okay, you can stay with Mom. And that's the last I've seen of him. And it's something I've talked once about, but I did not want to be here. I had a death experience in medical school, and I think I wanted so much to see the bright lights and that peaceful feeling again. And I had everything planned out. I had remarried, and even with her upbeat personality and just an incredible being, I was in this slump of frustration of the courts and not having my kids. And so I had planned, and I drove myself and to a place, and I'm sitting there and I'm like, what are you doing? And I talked again myself out of it. And I says, okay, God, I'm still here. And I says, now you need to teach to send me somebody that can help me paint again. I'm having a hard time with colors. A week later, this patient came in. She had broke her foot, and I found out she studied the master paintings of her whole entire life. And I asked her, I says, could you please just sit down with me one time? That's all I'm asking, and teach me how to paint. I'd love to paint again. And she didn't want to do it at first, but something told her, pardon me. She says, the look on your face is like, how can I turn this guy down? I mean, so she says, yeah. So the first project I had was, is she gave me a little 8x10 canvas, and she says, go home and paint all the circle and the square and the values. So I did, brought it back, and she says, okay. And then I painted apples was the first painting I did. And my goal was to paint the kids the way I remembered them. And so I was able to do that, and I painted multiple paintings of my kids. And you know, I have some paintings behind me, and Wednesday is my day of painting. I paint, and that's where I was right before you, this meeting with you. And then on the weekends, I paint. So I've kind of put the scalpel away and picked up the paintbrush, and that's my surgical precision for plastic surgery.
1: Right. And that's your therapy. That's your, you're back to seeing the colors of the world, which is wonderful that she did that and you were able to do that. Right. Yeah. And I'm sure, thank you for sharing that, because I'm sure there are people, lots of people that need to hear that, that feel that same moment and get to that brink and somehow, they're pulled back from that. And wow, I mean, what a difference life can be on the other side. And you have that connection with your patients who definitely need you. You have a thriving practice. There's no question about that. And

0: interested in having like a, like you said, your example of the bunions was a great one, because who wouldn't rather heal it naturally, figure out ways to do that versus even with a great surgeon have to surgically go through that?
1: Right. Yeah. Anybody out there that's like, going through what I have gone through, I just give yourself a chance to just stop and think. If you took yourself out of that experience, would things change? And I think 99.9% of the time it would change, because I think, right, it's a lot of frustration, because when you're caught up in your head and you can't, there, it's out of your control. It's a sad thing, and I'm embarrassed to say I actually was there at that moment, but I am so thankful because I'm here, and I started my first book, and then my second book, and then my third book, and then I just finished Show Them, and I started painting. All the stuff you see behind me and what's in front of me and I'm on my website basically started after this one little event. And I think God has a way of coming into one's life and saying, okay, now I can show you your true potential.
0: Right, of what
1: And
0: you can do.
1: if people can just wait 1 second, 1 minute, one day, or even 1 week, I can promise you that something better is around the corner. I don't know when or what, but if you just wait and get through whatever you're getting through, yes. There is that light. There is that hope. There's always hope. You're not alone. And it happened to me, and I'm here to talk about it. So I am so thankful that I was able to walk away and say, hopefully.
0: Again, thank you for sharing that, and a perfect place to end this. Doc, where can people go to learn more about you, find about your art and all the things that you've done, amazing things? I've mentioned the book, and you have four books. So where can people go to your website?
1: I'm on Instagram. It's Dr. Dr. Glenn, Glenn Robison, Robison. That's the Instagram link. And then just drglennrobison.com, the website you can go to. I'm here in Arizona, and I practice. And so that's where you can find me right now. I'm working on some other platforms just to get the book out, get the word out, and hopefully help a lot of people on another level, different level.
0: Perfect. Doc, thank you so much for coming on.
1: Thank you.
0: Thanks for hanging with us, my friends. I'm Kate Delaney. We'll see you next time around.
2: Thank you for joining us for another awesome episode of Amazing Americans. Be sure to join us right here at the same time next week for more great stories on Amazing Americans.

0: Considered by most, optimized curcumin is one of the few bioavailable and highly absorbable curcumin products on the market. Hi, I'm Dr. Mitch. Since most chronic diseases have inflammation, our optimized curcumin seems to be a perfect addition to any nutritional program. It makes sense to me that preventing or reducing inflammation is a key component to our overall health. The Mayo Clinic found that curcumin can decrease swelling and inflammation, has antioxidant properties, and research suggests that curcumin can prevent cancer, or at least slow the spread of cancer, and in many instances make chemotherapy more effective. It protects our healthy cells even from radiation. TotalWellness.com, where we help you to look good, feel good, and enjoy total wellness.
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3: I'm Vicki Barker. A new CBS News poll shows Americans feeling the financial pinch and uncertain about where the ship of state is heading.
4: Gas prices are weighing on Americans. 59% say they are at least difficult or a financial hardship for them. And most don't feel they're getting a clear understanding as to what's happening in Iran

0: or day-to-day in the Strait of Hormuz.
1: CBS pollster Jennifer DePinto. There have been mixed reports as to what, if anything, President Trump accomplished during his summit last week with China's leader. But U.S. Trade Representative Jamison Greer telling CBS's Face the Nation that the Chinese are poised to make new agreements that should help American farmers.
2: We've had a deal in place with the Chinese since October that they would buy 25 million metric tons of soybeans each year for the rest of the president's administration. So that deal is still in force. What we expect with the new purchase agreements, where the specific number will be announced very soon, double-digit purchases of aggregate agricultural products. When I say aggregate, I mean everything else. That could be soybeans, that could be beef, that could be grains, that could be dairy products, all kinds of things. So we have the existing soybean deal, and then over on top of that, we have these agricultural products as well, and all of that will be facilitated by Board of Trade discussions with the Chinese.
1: Nightmare for New York area commuters after Long Island Railroad workers walked off the job.
3: We're just trying to get what's fair to us.
1: This passenger's feeling philosophical.
4: Fortunately, the buses are reliable, but the trains would have been better.
1: White Lotus fans will be able to check in for a fourth season.
5: Welcome to the White Lotus.
6: From Maui to Sicily to Thailand and now to the French Riviera.
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6: Show producers say the Cannes Film Festival will be part of the new story. But this year's festival has been underway since last week with no sign of the production yet. One big difference this season, there will be two White Lotus resorts with hotels in Saint-Tropez and Cannes taking on the White Lotus identity, the lavishly luxurious setting for delicious dysfunction and sexy secrets, life and death.
8: At the end of the week, you will be an entirely different person.
6: But you'll have to wait to early 2027 for all that. Michael Toscano, CBS News.
1: At the Vatican.
9: Quest'epoca dell'intelligenza artificiale.
1: Pope Leo has denounced investments in artificial intelligence and high-tech weaponry, saying they're leading the world into a, quote, spiral of annihilation. This as he gears up to release his first encyclical that's expected to emphasize the need for an ethics-based approach to the technology. And the World Health Organization has declared an Ebola outbreak in the Democratic Republic of Congo a public health emergency of global concern. Nearly 250 cases so far. And at least 80 deaths. This is CBS.
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1: 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That's more than $33,000 a month. 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After all, the disgraced Prince Will Andrew lived there rent-free for 20 years. I'm Vicky Barker.
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14: From the Platte Valley Bank Weather Center, I'm meteorologist Derek Height. Cloudy skies with a few peaks of sun today with a chance of rain showers. Highs level off around 70. Northwest winds 10 to 20 miles an hour. Showers likely tonight. Lows level off around 37. Cloudy skies tomorrow. Rain becoming mixed precipitation 43. About an inch of snow tomorrow. Right now 54.
15: And skies are cloudy this morning, and we have some intermittent light rain falling. The humidity stands at 86%. The winds are from the west now at 9 miles an hour, and the barometer is rising from 29.69. The high temperature in Scottsbluff yesterday topped out at 83 degrees, the average high at 72. The record high for today was recorded in two separate years, in both 1934 and tied again in 1948, and that was 95 degrees. The average low for the state is 44 degrees, with a record low recorded in 1910 of 25. Sun sets this evening at 8:10 and sunrise tomorrow morning at 5:31. The peak wind yesterday was from the south at 43 miles per hour. And we have recorded only a trace of precipitation here at KNEB in the last 24 hours. Nebraska temperatures this morning at 7 o'clock, Alliance now at 52 degrees, and in Chadron, 50. It's 54 degrees in both Kimball and Sydney, North Platte in at 60. McCook now at 62, Valentine reports 56 degrees. Light rain falling in Broken Bow where it's 59, Grand Island in at 63. Some of the regional temperatures at this hour include in Casper, Wyoming, 38 degrees, Douglas at 41, now in Rock Springs, 34, Rollins at 40, light rain falling in Laramie where it's 40 degrees, Cheyenne at 46, and in Torrington now, 55. Again in Scottsbluff, the barometer at 29.69 and on the rise, the humidity at 86%. We have westerly winds at 9 miles per hour, cloudy skies, some intermittent light rain, and 53 here at KNEB.
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15: Cloudy skies, some very light rain, 53 degrees at KNEB. Now at 9 minutes past 7. Time for a look at this morning's news headlines. And the first item of information this morning includes the graduation ceremonies, commencement ceremonies scheduled for Scottsbluff Public Schools today. That event has been rescheduled and as of right now has been moved up to begin at 12 noon, that at Bearcat Stadium. The Scottsbluff school officials are continuing to monitor the weather for this afternoon, And based on current forecast, graduation has been moved up by 1 hour, that until 12 noon at Bearcat Stadium. The gates will open at 11 a.m., and the seniors should report to the Bluffs Middle School gym at 11 a.m. for a group picture. If weather changes continue this morning, making holding the ceremony at Bearcat Stadium no longer possible, the entire ceremony will be moved to WNCC Cougar Palace with a start time of 1 p.m. The decision made by school officials to move to WNCC will be made no later than 10 o'clock this morning. And for those unable to attend in person, graduation will be streamed live on KNEB via YouTube. And Scottsbluff School has also announced that the date and location of the activities and sports award night have been changed. The new date is tomorrow, Monday, May 18th, at the Bluffs Middle School Cafetorium, with a start time of 6 p.m. And in other weather information this morning, severe thunderstorms rolled across the southern Nebraska panhandle, also into northeast Colorado, and out of eastern Wyoming yesterday afternoon. That brought some hail to Sidney down in Cheyenne County and produced some rare landspouts near the Wyoming-Nebraska border. Trained weather spotters reported that hail up to dime size covered the ground about 2 miles west-southwest of Sidney during the strongest of those storms yesterday. The hailstorms reported in Sidney measured around 3/4 of an inch, although a few did reach about 1 inch in diameter. The storms moved through the area as severe thunderstorm warnings covered portions of Cheyenne County and northeast Colorado and southeast Wyoming. Trained weather spotters near Yoder, Wyoming, reported at least 2 landspouts around 4 o'clock yesterday afternoon. One landspout was photographed about 8 miles southwest of Yoder, about 4 miles west of Highway 85. A second, weaker landspout was also reported nearby. A landspout is a tornado-like circulation that forms from the ground upward, often beneath developing thunderstorms, but without the rotating supercell structure commonly associated with traditional tornadoes. Landspouts are generally weaker than classic tornadoes, but still can produce damaging winds and some flying debris. Those reports yesterday afternoon and into the evening came as strong to severe thunderstorms swept across the high plains. The National Weather Service warning of hazards, including large hail, damaging winds, and possible tornadoes. And those storms are expected to remain possible through the weekend before much colder temperatures move into the region early this week, potentially bringing freezing conditions and even possible snow to some higher elevations. And yesterday afternoon, on Saturday, May 16th, at about 2:41 p.m., officers from the Scottsbluff Police Department were dispatched to the intersection of Highway 26 and 21st Avenue for a reported injury accident. Officers arrived on the scene and found one driver was trapped in the driver's seat of his vehicle. The Scottsbluff Fire Department arrived on scene shortly afterwards and extricated the driver. Investigation showed that a 2022 Dodge Ram pulling a gooseneck trailer and was driven by Regan Blackburn, age 68, of Scottsbluff, was turning north onto 21st Avenue from Highway 26. The pickup failed to yield to a 2005 Ford Explorer that was traveling westbound on Highway 26. The driver of that Ford was identified as Felipe Padilla of Baird. Blackburn was issued a citation for failure to yield, but no one was taken to the hospital. And on the heels of an approved electrical rate hike, a member of the Morrill Village Board is questioning the need for creating a new full-time position. The Village Board holds a special meeting Friday evening, the only agenda item being discussion and action on a possible position for a mechanic, construction, maintenance, floating full-time employee for the Village of Morrill. Trustee Neil Hart says the issue wasn't on the agenda at Tuesday's meeting, where he voted against a rate increase of 2% plus a fixed customer charge. The rate hike did pass on a 4-1 vote. Hart, although he voted against the rate hike, it was needed for the village's financial health, but the new position would likely cost most of the increased revenue. KNEB News Time is 7:16.
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15: Still holding at that 53 degrees in Scottsbluff. And in other news this morning, the Oregon Trail Community Foundation has selected 42 students to receive a total of $123,800 in scholarships for the 2026-27 academic year. Winners of the Oregon Trail Community Foundation scholarships include a hand-up scholarship to Michaela Enrique of $6,000, Tyra Hernandez, also $6,000, and Galia Vasquez of Hemingford, $6,000. An agribusiness scholarship went to Jake Meyer of Mitchell of $2,000. Also, the agribusiness scholarship to Lauren Dahl of Gearing in the amount of $2,000. The Autumn Elson Memorial Scholarship was awarded to Regan Dahl of Gearing of $4,000 and Hayden Schmier of Scotts Bluff of $4,000. The Dorothy Bronson Scholarship was awarded to Ella Bosch of Gearing in the amount of $1,300, also to Callie Martin of Torrington of $1,000. And the Joan Cromer Memorial Scholarship was awarded to Jason Prouty of Menotair in the amount of $4,000. Firefighters continue to battle wildfires across the Nebraska Panhandle, but were able to gain on 4. The largest of those fires is the Ash Pole Fire, burning 9 miles to the southeast of Crawford. That's burned 1,100 acres. The Nebraska National Forest and Grasslands page said on Friday night the percentage of containment was at 47%, with confidence of containment on the east side of the blaze. The Chadron Volunteer Fire Department said there is a line around the entire fire. As of Saturday morning, the Ash Pole Fire containment was listed as 59%, with overnight crews making progress through monitoring and mop-up. The Grizzly Bear Fire, just to the east of the Ash Pole Fire, was reported at 100% containment, that on Friday night, with the total number of acres burned at 73. The Rocky Fire, southeast of Harrison, has seen no update, but had the last reported 6.2 acres had burned. The Sand Fire in rural Sioux County, 10 miles north of Henry, has seen its containment numbers rise. The fire was reported at 90% contained, according to the Wildfire Explorer, with 425 acres burned. And a lightning strike is believed to be the cause of a fire last evening in Banner County. The fire spread to fewer than 10 acres, but caused some smaller fires in the area due to some strong winds. Banner County Fire Chief Tim Grubbs said a lot of those or hose had to be run to get water to the wooded canyon where the fire started. He said 15 trucks and 45 firefighters from Banner County, Bushnell, Albin, Lyman, and LaGrange brought that fire under control around 8 o'clock last evening. Stephen Rolfmeyer is scheduled to present a spring wildfire walk on Tuesday, May 26th, beginning at 6:30 p.m. along the trails near Scottsbluff National Monument Visitor Center. Rolfmeyer, the director of the High Plains Herbarium and instructor at Chadron State College, will lead the group on a short walk on the trails near the Monument Visitor Center identifying wildflowers and plants along the way. The walk is scheduled to last 1 hour, and participants are advised to wear comfortable shoes. And for further information about the Scotts Bluff National Monument programs and schedules, you can call 436-9700.

0: Union Pacific's historic Big Boy number 4014 steam locomotive is traveling across Nebraska later this month as part of a nationwide tour marking America's 250th anniversary, with multiple whistle stops across the state and several high-profile viewing opportunities for the public. The world's largest operating steam locomotive launched its coast-to-coast journey on April 10th from Sacramento, California. That near Mile Post Zero, the site where construction of the first transcontinental railroad began in 1863. The tour, which spans 14 states, is designed to highlight the role railroads have played in shaping the nation's economy and connecting communities. Union Pacific, which constructed the eastern portion of the Transcon, held its own groundbreaking in Omaha about a year after construction began in California. The locomotive's journey will culminate with a 4th of July stop in Philadelphia before coming back to Cheyenne, Wyoming on July 29th. Whistle stops here in Nebraska begin a week from tomorrow in Kimball from 1 until 1:30 p.m. The following day, on May 26th, the locomotive will be in Ogallala. Then on May 28th, the 4014 will travel from Gothenburg through Overton and Kearney and into Grand Island, and finally in Columbus, Nebraska on May 29th. And that is a look at this morning's news headlines from KNEB. It's 7:22.
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0: Fifty-three degrees here at KNEB. Time for a look at this morning's sports report. Jordy Fromm threw a one-hit shutout with 16 strikeouts, and the number one Nebraska softball team defeated the Grand Canyon Lopes 2-0 yesterday afternoon at Bolin Stadium. With the win, the Huskers extended their win streak to 23, which ties the school record for consecutive wins. Nebraska now sits at 48-6 on the season. Hannah Core posted two hits and an RBI for the Big Red offense, while Jordy Fromm and Bella Bacon each added a hit. Fromm earned the win in the circle after tossing 16 strikeouts, which tied her career high. She allowed only one hit and no runs and no walks. Nebraska finally broke through on the fifth when Fromm reached on a fielder's choice and scored on a Core triple. Core went home on the GCU error to give NU a 2-0 lead, and the Huskers will play in the regional final game at 2 p.m. this afternoon. Number 24 Nebraska slugged its way to a series sweep over Minnesota with a 14-11 win yesterday afternoon in Minneapolis. The Huskers improved to 41-14 overall, and with a record of 23-7 in Big Ten play. Nebraska tallied 14 runs on 14 hits and one error. Minnesota scored 11 runs on 16 hits and five errors. Jeff Buck paced the Big Red offense with a 3-for-5 afternoon, then failing in a triple shy of the cycle while driving in four runs and scoring twice. Case Sanderson was 3-for-4 with two doubles, a home run, three RBIs, and three runs scored. Mac Moyer went 1-for-1 with a home run, two runs driven in, four walks. And the second-seeded Huskers open play in the quarterfinal round on Friday at 5 p.m., with their opponent to be decided on Thursday afternoon. and the coaches for the 2026 West Nebraska All-Star Football Game and volleyball matches have now been released. The 48th annual West Nebraska All-Star Football Game will be held at Bearcat Stadium on Saturday, June 13th, with kickoff at 11 a.m. Mountain Time. The West team in football will be led by Joe Vitrosky of McCook. Shadron High head football coach Michael Sandstrom will be part of the assistants for the West team, along with Brendan Gear from Perkins County and Ben Vertrosky from McCook. The East team will be led by Brandon Cool of Kearney. Assistants for the East will be Tyke Koziel of Ord, Kyle Peters from Kearney, and Nate Wells of Ord. The volleyball match will see Lisa Merritt of Hay Springs, along with Jody Craig from Morrill, leading the West team. Coaching the East team will be Julie Ratka from Mendon, with her assistant being Jamie Smith from Ansley Litchfield. And rosters for the games are expected to be released in the near future. Again, those All-Star football games and the volleyball matches will be held here in Scotts Bluff on Saturday, June 13th. Checking our broadcast schedule on KNEB 94.1 The Brand, NASCAR takes the air with the All-Star race beginning at 10 a.m. this morning. Major League Baseball takes the air on KOLT AM 690. Today, beginning at 12:30, it's the Diamondbacks playing at the Rockies, again on KOLT at 12:30. And that is a look at this morning's sports report from KNEB. It's 7:27.
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4: From the smell of breakfast cooking along the Niobrara to the sticky goo of a s'mored Enders, when it happens outdoors, folks, especially with food, we're going to talk about it right here on Outdoor Nebraska. Hello, everybody. I'm Hershey with your Nebraska Game and Parks, and I welcome you in as I get to serve as your guide on our adventures into Nebraska's great outdoors. Today, there might be a few of you that realize that the official, unofficial kickoff to the summer season, especially when it comes to our parks, is just around the corner, and you might still be planning your Memorial Day weekend activities. So what we're going to do is we're going to look into some state parks and rec areas of the northeast part of the state, and we break out the Dutch oven, maybe some pie irons and other outdoor cooking tools to make sure we have the food to get us through that special weekend as well. Want to make sure that part of the equation's always covered. And it gets you realizing that there's something better about eating food outdoors. When you go camping or hiking or picnicking, whatever it might be, maybe it's the atmosphere, the ambiance, whatever you call it, it tastes just a little bit better, and it only as complicated as you want to make it. So in the back half of the show today, we're going to catch up with a Dutch oven diva. But first, we're going to sit down with a man that knows the Northeast State Parks better than anyone here in Nebraska to get the Outdoor Nebraska inside scoop about celebrating the Memorial Holiday weekend. How you doing today, Tyler?
5: Hey, not too bad. How are you doing today?
4: Oh, I'm doing great. So make sure I got this right. This is our regional park superintendent in the Northeast region. Make sure I get your full name out there, Tyler Wolf. And you've been kind of involved with the Northeast parks for several years now, right?
5: Yeah. For most of my career, I've been working up in the Northeast since 2010, so going on 16 years.
4: All right, so you got the inside info that we need to have a great Memorial Day weekend here. Now, give us an idea. We always think of our parks as, you know, okay, the busy time from Memorial Day to Labor Day, but you guys know no time off. If you're not busy with some type of activities and programs, you're planning activities, programs, and working on infrastructure and all that. But just how busy is that holiday weekend? weekend.
5: Definitely a busy weekend. You know, the great thing is there's a lot of state parks in Nebraska, specifically in the Northeast, with plenty of acres. So there's plenty of room for everybody to spread out and find a campsite, find a place to go fishing. Lots of space. Definitely a busy weekend, but by no means is it overcrowded.
4: And I assume your staff's been kind of working towards this with the warm weather we've already had this spring. I'm sure there's been some busy weekends already. But, I mean, is there an extra buzz with the staff getting everything in tip-top shape for that weekend?
5: Yeah, you know, right now they're hiring their summer staff. They're getting them all trained and ready to go for summer. In some cases, they have to get some training certifications like lifeguard certification at Niobrara and Ponca. But then also turning on all their shower house facilities, dump stations, cabins, making sure there's no broken water lines or anything like that. Fortunately, over winter, temperatures were a little bit warmer than normal. So far, we haven't had too many issues.
4: Those are some things that, you know, we just come to rely on at Nebraska State Parks is everything is just as good and ready to go as we assume it is going to be. And I know there's a lot of behind-the-scenes work that you and your crews tackle to make sure that's the case. Now, that said, I'm guessing that you're going to be working quite a bit during the Memorial Day weekend holiday, but you probably get a chance to see some of the really fun activities and thoughts, or at least some of the things that you might want to do if you weren't working that time, Tyler. What are some things that you might suggest for families that are still planning for that holiday week? And maybe it's a day trip. Maybe it's some overnight activities or something along those lines. What do you have up your sleeve that you said, hey, this is something you're going to want to try?
5: Yeah, most definitely. You know, if you have a family of kids with a wide range, Ponca State Park's always a big hit. Whether you're into shooting sports, archery, atlatl, tomahawk, or even slingshot or pellet guns, there's always lots of attractions there for kids. Otherwise, just up the Missouri River, you can go to Lewis and Clark. Large lake there, great fishing access, and then they also offer a glow-in-the-dark egg hunt to celebrate Migratory Bird Month in May.
4: What about overnights? I know that camping is a really, it's really popular if the weather's nice over Memorial Day weekend, but there's probably some hidden spots that we can get away from some of the crowds, or maybe it's overlooked by those with the big campers. Where might those spots be in the Northeast Nebraska?
5: If you're looking for a place with great views and quiet and enjoy the wildlife, Niobrara State Park's a great spot. Nice modern cabins there, campground with modern facilities. It's a nice, quiet place. If you're looking somewhere, you know, a little closer to the metro area, Fremont Lakes just got done here about a year ago with the campground renovation. New 50-amp hookups, new ADA concrete pads, some great amenities there at Fremont, and great access for fishing for the kids as well.
4: Oh, and you brought up fishing. That's another thing that a lot of folks are thinking about right now. If you were going to fish at one of the park areas in the northeast part of our state, where might you be heading to?
5: Summit Lake has really good access for bass. Ponca State Park has a nice, accessible pond that we stock it with trout every year. Guaranteed a catch for the young kids.
4: Guaranteed catch for a guy like me that can't catch fish too, right?
5: Absolutely.
4: So, oh, that's awesome.
5: As long as you got a hook and you can throw it in the water, you catch a fish.
4: Why is the Northeast Park area the best?
5: Oh, you know, the North, a loaded question. You know, the Northeast definitely has a diverse of activities and events as well as habitats. You know, whether you enjoy the prairies to the west, Niobrara State Park, or the woodlands to the east, you know, there's a high diversity of habitats and wildlife throughout the Northeast.
4: Thanks, Tyler, for being there and getting all this stuff knocked out as we kick off the official, unofficial start to the summer camping season.
5: All righty. Hey, thank you.
4: Folks, I hope you're hungry. 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
4: Welcome back, everyone, to Outdoor Nebraska. I'm still Hershey. If you've never experienced the smells of breakfast cooking there in a Nebraska State Park campground, have you truly been outdoors? To find out how you can whip up something this holiday weekend, we meet up with our Dutch oven diva, who happens to also be an outdoor education specialist with the Game and Parks, Christy Christensen. How are you doing today, Christy?
8: I'm doing great. Enjoying the wonderful weather.
4: And this is one of those things. We hit you up for a variety of talk. Archery, we talk about outdoor cooking quite a bit. That's probably our biggest thing to come bug you about. We talk kayak, and we talk about adult outreach programs, youth outreach programs, family outreach programs. But outdoor cooking, is there really an end to that season? Or are you doing that 12 months out of the year? Now.
8: Oh, absolutely.
4: Absolutely. And folks, I've been around her during some of the school days when they do service lunch, but she's out there cooking with her volunteers on the archery range, all sorts of breakfast goodies and dessert goodies and all that type of stuff. So she's gotten really popular, to say the least. Now, the other question I have, do you have to be camping to do outdoor cooking?
8: Oh, absolutely not. We were just talking before we got on the radio. My husband and I went paddle fishing, caught a really, really nice paddle fish. And we were cooking it outdoors last night in the smoker, and it was amazing.
4: Now, do you let Shorty get in the way of the outdoor cooking, or have you trained him to where he can be helpful?
8: Well, he's kind of the king of the smoker.
4: Oh.
8: He doesn't really let me touch that.
4: Okay. And you get all the iron stuff, right? The skillets, the Dutch oven, the pie irons, that type of stuff.
8: You bet.
4: Now, as we come up on the official, unofficial start to kind of the summer and the outdoor camping season and getting to our state park season, more and more people are going to be thinking about doing some outdoor cooking. And the one question I have is, some of us get a little intimidated, especially with somebody of your skills and knowing that you can really get into it, and there's some pretty complex recipes and all that. But isn't outdoor cooking just as complicated as you want to make it, though? I mean, it can be pretty simple if you want to keep it simple.
8: Oh, that's true. And one of the things that I love about cooking in a Dutch oven, I'm all about throw it in one pot and cook it. Mm-hmm. And it's amazing how it'll come out. It's not that complicated. We make it easy by teaching people how to use charcoal instead of just coals from fire. And we've got it down to a science to make it super simple.
4: And so I got to assume you've got some recipes to share that would be kind of simple for those just starting out, but also maybe something that you've been trying, because you're always kind of a bit of a mad scientist, folks, at times when you start your outdoor cooking, Christy, tweaking recipes and trying new things that you've heard or just some creative stuff you've come up with around the campfire.
8: Oh, yeah. And so here was a way that we kind of combined the Dutch oven cooking and our smoker. And this time I did the smoking myself because I was like, you got to get out of the way, hubby, and let me do this. And it's something I've made like 3 or 4 times since then, and what a hit. It's smoked bourbon peach dump cobbler.
4: Ooh, we might have sampled that.
8: And it was so fantastic that I ended up at our local Nashua Turkey Federation banquet. I offered up that dessert cooked in the cast iron at the live auction. So that means the person not only got to keep the cast iron skillet with the lid and everything, they got the dessert as well, and we made $300 on that.
4: There you go. Oh my goodness. Say that again. It's smoked. That was a long title.
8: Yeah, smoked bourbon peach dump cobbler. So the last part where it says dump cobbler, that means it's easy.
4: It's easy.
8: It's easy. So one pot, and literally grab like 2 cans of the regular, like 15-ounce cans of peaches, and you drain one. And then you put that in the bottom of your skillet. You've got peaches, vanilla, sugar, bourbon, and cinnamon. Mix it all together. Then you're just going to cover it with a cake mix, and I chose the spice cake mix to give it a little bit more flavor. Top it with pats of butter, and then you're going to smoke it at 225 degrees for an hour, and then 350 degrees for 30 minutes. Now, I like it to be kind of browned on the top, so instead of smoking it out for that 350 for 30 minutes. I threw it in the oven for 350 for about 35 minutes, and then the cake comes out just gorgeous, and you can't stop eating this.
4: Oh, my goodness. Well, no, we're going to have to get you in here to the Outdoor Nebraska studios and sample that, I think. I don't know that Charlie and I can raise $300 necessarily for it, but we'll we'll at least give you some publicity. So you've got a book that came out just a year or so ago on a bunch of Dutch oven recipes and outdoor cooking recipes from the simple to the complex. Is that still available?
8: It is. You just have to jump online to outdoornebraska.gov and scroll all the way to the bottom. There's a bunch of titles there, but there's a gift shop. And if you click on the gift shop, you'll find the Dutch Oven Cookbook there, and you can order it. I believe it's $10.
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12: CBS News Brief. A new CBS News poll shows Americans feeling the financial pinch and uncertain about where the ship of state is heading.
13: Gas prices are weighing on Americans. 59% say they are at least difficult or financial hardship for them. And most don't feel they're getting a clear understanding as to what's happening in Iran or day-to-day in the Strait of Hormuz.
12: CBS pollster Jennifer DePinto. U.S. Trade Representative Jamison Greer telling CBS's Face the Nation the Chinese are poised to agree to buy more products from American farmers.
14: We have the existing soybean deal, and then over on the top of that, we have these agricultural products as well, and all of that will be facilitated by Board of Trade discussions with the Chinese.
12: At the Vatican.
15: Quest'epoca dell'intelligenza artificiale.
12: Pope Leo has denounced investments in artificial intelligence and high-tech weaponry, saying they're leading the world into a, quote, spiral of annihilation. His first encyclical is expected to target AI. CBS News Brief, I'm Vicki Barker.
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19: From the Platte Valley Bank Weather Center, I'm meteorologist Derek Height. Cloudy skies with a few peaks of sun today with a chance of rain showers. Highs level off around 70. Northwest winds 10 to 20 miles an hour. Showers likely tonight. Lows level off around 37. Cloudy skies tomorrow. Rain becoming mixed precipitation 43. About an inch of snow tomorrow. Right now, 54.
20: 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You are listening to the weekend edition of the O'Reilly Update. Coming up next, the news with Mike Slater.
21: Thanks, Bill. Here's what's happening this week in America. Toast to China, Cuba out of oil, the Road Act, and helping change a flat. It's all coming up. Then Bill's going to be here with your message of the day. But first, President Trump and the Chinese President Xi Jinping toasted their relations in a very uncomfortable show of love between Xi and Trump the past 2 days. The President of China greeted our president outside the Great Hall of the People before the two men walked together past Chinese soldiers and rows of perfectly coordinated cheering children as the Star Spangled Banner played on Chinese soil and a 21-gun salute across Tiananmen Square. The talks lasted more than 2 hours. Apparently, the talks covered fentanyl, securing market access for American companies in China, and increasing Chinese investment in American industries and purchasing U.S. agricultural products. For instance, China granted permission for hundreds of American slaughterhouses to resume beef shipments to China. Also, the president said one thing he agreed to is to order 200 jets. That's a lot. Boeing wanted 150. He got 200. China's state media did not say that the Strait of Hormuz was discussed, but that the Middle East was. Cuba's energy minister said the country's diesel and fuel oil stocks are completely dry because of the American oil embargo since January. Quote, "We have absolutely no diesel," he said on the state-run television. He said a lone delivery of 730,000 barrels of oil from Russia in March had run out, and the national grid is now completely dependent on Cuba's own sources of energy. In Havana, the blackouts are now 20 to 22 hours a day. He said this is because of the genocidal blockade from America. There are reports of some protests in Havana, burning piles of trash, banging pots, and shouting, "Turn on the lights." The president is encouraging the House to pass the Senate's version of the Road Act about housing. It passed the House and then the Senate months ago, but it hasn't been taken up by the House, which has to repass it to iron out the differences between the two. The White House prefers the Senate's version. The main part of the bill is to decrease regulations to build more housing. It does it in many different ways, but the part getting the most attention is Section 901, which bans institutional investors, companies that own more than 350 homes, from buying single-family homes. As the president said in his State of the Union address, homes are for people, not corporations. Three high schoolers were helping a man change a flat tire on the side of the road in Florida when the man said he wasn't feeling well. The boys called 911. The ambulance arrived. The man survives. The sheriff's office said that if the three boys did not offer to help the man in the first place, then they wouldn't have been there to save his life. The man's son said God did not send angels with wings. He sent those boys. I'm Mike Slater from Politics by Faith. Bill O'Reilly has your message of the day. Next.
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22: On this Thursday, a new Atlas poll spotlights Secretary of State Marco Rubio as being 15 points ahead of Vice President Vance with likely Republican voters for the 2028 election. That's not surprising. Rubio presents himself well, is articulate enough to explain problems like Pope Leo. He comes across as smart and non-threatening. Mr. Vance has been a good soldier for President Trump, but he has been identified as favoring a few extremists. Also, he reportedly opposed the Iranian action, losing him credibility with the president, whose endorsement GOP candidates will avidly seek in 2028. If Marco Rubio decides to run, he will capture many Hispanic voters, which Republicans badly need. So the Secretary of State is in a good position. If the primary were held tomorrow, I believe he would win. On the other side, Democrats are without much leadership. High prices for consumers are keeping the Dems afloat. That situation could turn around fast, but even if it doesn't, Marco Rubio has to be considered the favorite in the race for president in 2028. The man President Trump once called Little Marco has entered the big time. I'm Bill O'Reilly. I approve the message by writing it. You can reach me, Bill at BillO'Reilly.com, Bill at BillO'Reilly.com, name in town if you wish to opine. Let's go to the mail. We got Gino. Are there any practical or economic reasons the Chinese want Taiwan? It's all emotion. So it completes Mao Zedong's vision of a united China under the communist regime. Practical reason? They don't need it. It's emotion. Robert Quinn, Wilmington, North Carolina. Hey, Bill, you mentioned in yesterday's broadcast the U.S. trying to suspend federal gas taxes, and you believe President Trump will have the support of both parties. I respectfully disagree. Democrats in blue states will do everything in their power not to let this happen. Then they'll get hammered. That would be a gift to President Trump if the Democrats objected to a suspension of the federal gas tax. I mean, that would be amazingly self-destructive. Well, you might be right, Robert, but I'd be shocked. Tom Murzynski, longtime viewer, Trump voter. I have to disagree with your statement about Congress controlling all of the excessive spending. Congress did not vote for the war, nor were they given a chance to vote. That is true. It's not a bad point. The War Powers Act, Congress did not approve the expenditure, which is about, I don't know, $50 million now. It'll go much higher. All right, want you to get our hat. I'm wearing this hat up in Boston because I'm doing a Revolutionary War thing up there that you'll see. It's a special. I'm going to wear the hat because it's supposed to be a deluge tomorrow. So if you see me walking around with a 250 American hat, know you can get it on BillO'Reilly.com, along with all kinds of other stuff. 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

0: in rural New Jersey. His murder will go down as one of the most infamous crimes in American history. Here's the story of the Lindbergh baby. Aviator Charles Lindbergh became a global celebrity in 1927 when he flew the first solo flight across the Atlantic Ocean. On March 1, 1932, Lindbergh and his wife discovered a ransom note in their son's crib. A kidnapper had used a ladder to snatch the baby from his second-story bedroom. The perpetrator demanded $50,000, the equivalent of $1 million today. The case, of course, gained national attention. Even gangster Al Capone offered to help out. For 3 days, investigators found nothing. Then another letter showed up, this time demanding $70,000. After receiving the ransom, the kidnapper told Lindbergh that his son was on a small boat off the coast of Massachusetts. After an extensive search, there was no sign of any boat or baby. On March 12th, the infant's body was discovered near the Lindbergh home. He had been killed the night of the abduction. 2 years later, marked bills from the ransom money were used in Manhattan. Police tracked down a suspect, a German immigrant named Richard Hauptmann. When his home was searched, detectives found the Lindbergh cash. The evidence and public pressure was enough to convict the immigrant, who was executed in the electric chair 4 years later. And here's something else you might not know. The Lindbergh baby kidnapping had a significant impact on our criminal justice system. After the abduction, Congress passed the Federal Kidnapping Act, also known as the Lindbergh Law. The bill made kidnapping a federal offense and gave the FBI the authority to pursue criminals across state lines. That law exists today. 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
3: I'm Vicki Barker. Americans feeling ever more gloomy about the economy and their leaders. Here's CBS Deputy Director of Elections and Surveys, Jennifer DePinto, on the latest CBS News poll.
4: Many are frustrated with the Trump administration's approach to the economy, and neither political party is seen by a majority as helping with costs of living. 65% of Americans use the word uncertain to describe the economy, and most people worry that AI will take jobs.
3: Following President Trump's trip to China last week, planned U.S. arms sale to Taiwan worth up to $14 billion awaits his decision. Taiwan's representative to the U.S., Alexander Yui, telling CBS's Face the Nation that arms sale would be good for the U.S.
5: Actually, it makes more sense for the United States to sell us the arms so we can defend ourselves And so you don't have to send your army 9,500 miles away to defend us.
3: Emergency measures in parts of the Southwest where the Colorado River is running out of

0: water. The crisis, driven by heat, drought, and overuse, now threatens tens of millions who live along its 1,400-mile length. CBS's Jonathan Vigliotti reports.
1: Arizona, California, and Nevada are now scrambling to conserve water, unveiling an emergency proposal that would pay some users to consume less. But without a broader agreement among the states the river flows through, each fighting for more of the share, experts warn mandatory water cuts could deepen. That would threaten farming, hydropower, and the water supply millions of people rely on in cities from Phoenix to Los Angeles.
0: Anticipation is building ahead of next month's World Cup soccer tournament in the United States, and so are the costs for the fans and the host cities. CBS's Adam Yamaguchi reports from Los Angeles.
2: President Trump, when asked, said even he wouldn't pay $1,000 to watch the U.S. play Paraguay in the opener. California's Attorney General Rob Bonta also not buying in. He sent a letter to FIFA Wednesday seeking answers about potentially misleading ticketing practices after reports that FIFA, quote, sold tickets based on seating categories displayed on stadium maps and later altered those seating categorizations before assigning precise seat locations.
0: Nightmare commute in store for New Yorkers tomorrow after Long Island Railroad workers walked off the job.
3: We want a contract. We want something that's fair and equitable to be able to live here on Long Island and support our family.
0: Baseball fans were already finding it tough making it to games this weekend.
4: Bumping a bumper was like a parking lot.
5: I heard my neighbor earlier. He's just like, yeah, I'm giving up my tickets for Sunday because it's not worth driving.
0: And the World Health Organization's declared an Ebola outbreak in the Democratic Republic of Congo a public health emergency of global concern. 80 deaths so far. This is CBS.
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0: The world's biggest live televised music event crowns a new winner.
9: That infectious dance party anthem was enough to send both viewers and national jury swooning, giving Bulgaria and Dara the glittery crown at the 70th Eurovision Song Contest. Dara defeated 24 other competitors, including a flame-throwing Finnish duo and an acclaimed Australian star in Vienna Saturday. It's Bulgaria's first ever Eurovision win. Five countries had pulled out of the event over Israel's participation and the conflict in Gaza. Heather Bosch, CBS News.
0: And finally, gunmen have kidnapped more than 50 children from three schools in the same town in Nigeria. Most of those missing are aged between 2 and 5. Eyewitnesses say the suspects used the children as human shields while fleeing on motorbikes, preventing security forces from opening fire. No claims of responsibility yet. I'm Vicki Barker, CBS.
10: From the Platte Valley Bank Weather Center, I'm meteorologist Derek Height. Cloudy skies with a few peaks of sun today with a chance of rain showers. Highs level off around 70. Northwest winds 10 to 20 miles an hour. Showers likely tonight. Lows level off around 37. Cloudy skies tomorrow. Rain becoming mixed precipitation 43. About an inch of snow tomorrow. Currently 53.
11: Well, welcome aboard. It's time for Southern Gospel Opry. I'm your host, Dale Brown. Glad to have you along with me today. Grab yourself a cup of coffee and let's sit here at the kitchen and table and just pick out some great music for us to listen to for this hour. We're going to go to Greater Vision to start things off for us. This is a song called Walking on the Water.

0: That was J.D. Summoner and the Stamps. We also heard from the McCameys. And it's time for our first break, so we'll take it right now. But stay right there. There's more to come on Southern Gospel Opry.
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4: Give the working us a smiley day. 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

The crowd sure liked that, didn't they? That's J.D. Sumner and the Stamps. Give the world a smile today. I don't know. Maybe they were the group that made that popular. They sure do a good job. Well, moving right along now on Southern Gospel Opry, here's James and Starla Dean. My

0: That's a good group. That's the Primitive Quartet. We also heard from Guy Penrod. And that brings us to our bottom of the hour break. We're going to take that right now, so stay tuned. There's more to come on Southern Gospel Opry.
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4: From the Platte Valley Bank Weather Center, I'm meteorologist Derek Height. Cloudy skies with a few peaks of sun today with a chance of rain showers. Highs level off around 70, northwest winds 10 to 20 miles an hour. Showers likely tonight, lows level off around 37. Cloudy skies tomorrow, rain becoming mixed precipitation 43. About an inch of snow tomorrow, currently 53.

Sold Out Quartet. And the song is called Holy Spirit Come. And you heard it on Southern Gospel Opry on this Sunday morning. Yes, indeed. In Acts chapter 2, verse 2, it describes the coming of the Holy Spirit on the day of Pentecost. It says, suddenly a sound like the blowing of a violent wind came from heaven. The disciples weren't praying for an experience. They were waiting in obedience. Then heaven broke in with a sound that filled the whole house. God's movement is rarely subtle when he's launching something new. The wind reminds us of Genesis when God breathed life into dust. Pentecost is God breathing life into his people again. Before the church speaks, it listens. Before it moves, it receives. The Spirit comes with power, not suggestion.

0: Oh, what a savior. That's the Chancellor who's on Southern Gospel Opry. We also heard from Doug Oldham. And that brings us to our final break. We've got a couple more songs coming up, though, so stay right there with us, and we'll be back with more.
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Could you guess the title of that song? That's the Sold Out Quartet. Hey, everybody. And hey, everybody, we're going to close with George Beverly Shea with this great hymn.

Thank you so much for joining me for Southern Gospel Opry. I've enjoyed being with you for this hour and look forward to next Sunday. We also want to say thank you to all the wonderful staff of KNEB Rural Radio for the broadcasting they do to our community. Such a good job. Be sure to keep our ranchers and farmers in prayer. They really need it. And don't forget all the students that are getting out of school. Just pray God's protection and blessing upon them. Pray for our churches, as well as our policemen, firemen, emergency medical people. And right now, it's time for Red Steagle in the Cowboy Corner, so stay tuned for that right here on KNEB 960. And listen, you have yourself a capital day, and remember, God loves you. He always has. He always will. Until next time, this is your host for Southern Gospel Opry, Dale Brown, saying so long.

0: activated its contingency plan, which includes recommended subway stations as passenger drop-off points to get into the city. But if you don't have a ride, there will be limited free shuttle buses from several Long Island train stations to subway connections in Queens. You got Bayshore, Hicksville, Mineola, and Lakeview. Those will be going to Howard Beach JFK Airport, then Ronkonkoma and Huntington to Jamaica 179th Street.
1: There's been another outbreak of the deadly Ebola virus in Africa. The BBC's Emery Makumino reports from Kinshasa in the Democratic Republic of the Congo.
2: At least one laboratory confirmed case has been reported by the WHO here in Kinshasa, which is over 2,000 kilometers away from the hotspot in the Ituri where this Budibungio strain of Ebola was declared on Friday.
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13: From the Platte Valley Bank Weather Center, I'm meteorologist Derek Height. Chance for scattered showers today. Otherwise, mainly cloudy skies. Expect daytime highs approaching 70. North winds 10 to 20 miles an hour. Cloudy tonight. Showers likely 37. Overcast tomorrow. Rain becoming mixed precipitation 43. About an inch of snow tomorrow. Currently, it's 52 degrees.
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0: 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Well, boys, before we listen to Buster tell his stories one more time, let's do one of our songs called Dear Mama, I'm a Cowboy. Are you ready?
1: Yep.
0: All right. He'll understand this. So here we go.

0: Dear Mama, I'm a cowboy. Don't let that break your heart, because I'm proud of it. Proud to be a cowboy. You folks stay with us. We'll be right back with more of Cowboy Corner. And one more time, we get to hear the voice of Buster Welch tell his stories in his own way. Don't go anywhere. We'll be right back. 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
5: You're listening to Cowboy Corner. I'm Red Steagall here in the bunkhouse with Buck and Badger and all the boys, and a special guest, a return visit from my very dear friend out at the Double Mountain River Ranch out in West Texas, Mr. Buster Wells. Buster, I'll get that right one of these days the first time I say it.
6: Well, that's all right. I think you did real good.
5: How about a cup of coffee?
6: Oh, boy, I'd love one. It don't take much water to make good coffee, Red.
5: Well, he didn't use much water.
6: Oh, good.
5: Oh, Buster, you got a good story for us?
6: Well, you know, the funny thing, I read Distant Mirrors, and the lady that wrote that said a lot of this depends on the media that day, and said all the media reports is what went wrong. And it seems like these stories, I get to tell you about things that went wrong. And, you know, adventure is a result of bad planning.
5: That's right.
6: But I've seen some adventures start with good planning, and just things go bad. And another man that I think was an outstanding cowboy and cowman was James Kinney, and he worked for Proctor's. He was 15 years older than me, and it's amazing how near our path followed.
5: Yes.
6: I think Foy had a big influence on James. I thought James could handle horses, cattle, and men better than anybody I'd been around besides Foy. Well, I was out there at that old Big D Ranch in Brandon, and James had bought a whole gob of cows out of Florida that had been handled with dogs, Bramer Cross cattle, up there in that old big rough mountain country. Mm-hmm. Well, we'd been gathering, and we had, I think, probably close to 500 cows. And we came up on top out of some rough country to a roundup ground he had up there. Going to brand those calves, but boy, those cows acted funny. I think they were as confused as we were. You know, they hadn't been handled with a horse, and they probably wanted to wear a dog for. You know, a cowpuncher, he's supposed to be able to figure out what a cow's thinking. That cowboy prides himself in watching that man on his left over there on drive. What's he thinking? You know, I heard a good story about, said a cowpuncher rode up to a tank for a school marm, thinking there's all off-working cattle had gone swimming. And she'd stacked her clothes on the bank. It was just swimming in the nude, and this cowpuncher just rode up and sat down by her clothes. She scolded him several times and told him to leave, and he said, "Oh, no, ma'am," said, "I want to visit with you." And she saw an old tub over there. The women had come down there to do the washing, and one of them had evidently left their tub, and it was just kind of sticking up out of the water. And she went over and got it and put it up in front of her and marched up that cowboy and said, "Young man, you know what I think?" He said, "Yes, ma'am, I know exactly what you think. You think that tub's got a bottom in it." But those cows were really acting funny. So we got up there at that Roundup ground, and James just put two flankers down and two men to brand and dehorn and cut and kept everybody else horseback. Well, they went to dragging calves, and he did, and just real easy, because, boy, those cows really got excited. The first one of them calves he roped and he balled, you know. They thought the dogs had a hold of him. But he kept it just easing around and dragging them calves out of there and stopping. He'd just stop, wait till they settled down. And a little while, those cows just went to, some of them went to laying down, chewing the cud, got settled right down. And we had a lot of calves to brand, and he put another crew, two more flanking crews down and another calf dragger. Boy, we went that work. Now, we were going through those calves. Those Bramer calves are easier to throw than them old Herefords, you know, and we was going on. Some guy spotted us from the highway, and it was about a quarter of a mile probably to the highway, and I guess he had a camera. He might have been a professional photographer, and he came walking up. And I guess the cattle saw him walking up, and when he squatted down, that those cows just started a run. You've heard about how they'll all go. Every cow was in a dead run at the same time. Every cow. I don't know how they got that signal, but they were in a dead run. Lucky, he was kind of a little off angle from us, and it put them going by us instead of over the top of us. Well, we were all running, trying to get on our horses, and horses broke loose, and one or two horses was in the path of the cattle, and they broke loose and went with them, and it took us a while. I remember A.J. Norton was running side by side with me, and his horse spooked and fell over and crushed his stirrup, and he had to ride without a stirrup, and we got a horse back, and James and those four men had been holding cattle. Stayed ahead of them. Boy, it was slick rocks, too, and we was knocking sparks out of them rocks to get around in front of those cows. And we got them stopped just before they went off in an old rough canyon. About seven or eight cows fell off in there. And I didn't go with them, but the boys, it was three or four boys, and James went off in there with them. And they said when they hit the bottom of that canyon, James went to four-footing them cows, turned them over, and said, "In just a minute, those old Bramer cows figured it out and just stopped dead still." And they come driving them back just like saddle horses. we took them cattle back up there, and James started off again with just one crew. And I don't know whether he put a lookout on the highway. I can't remember, but I think he should have. And we were way after dark getting those cows, Brandon.
4: I wonder what that old boy thought.
6: I don't know. I bet he left there in a hurry. Because that was quite a racket. Boy, those cattle made a lot of racket when they went to running in those rocks, you know, and that speed and everything.
5: Well, I want to play a cowboy song, and it's called a cowboy song. I think it's the greatest contemporary cowboy song written by Don Edwards. You want to hear it?
6: Yeah, love it.

0: That song was written by Roy Robinson, Buster, and I think it's just simply called a cowboy song, and I think it's the best contemporary cowboy song ever written, or written in today's time period. When you're talking about those cattle trying to run over you because that photographer came in off the highway, I had a buddy. I took him with us on a roundup up in the Panhandle. Man, we were working yearlings. And his horse was a little lame that morning, and so he decided he didn't want to go with us, and so he stayed in camp and had those yearlings, about 350 of them, right close to the pens, and he realized he was by the gate, and he jumped down, and I'm telling you, they scattered like a covey of quail. We never did get them back. So it doesn't take much to spook them, and especially
1: a man on foot
0: and those cattle with those long ears.
1: Yeah. Boy, a man on foot scares cattle. That I like that story that I always use it when a man on foot causes a stampede, you know. Charlie Russell in his Trails Plowed Under, mm-hmm. He said the old cowpunchers would stick together, you know, and said a known cow thief could meet a big cow man in Kansas City and said you'd think they're lost brothers the way they go together. You know? And he said they'd always stick together, and said one time, and said the old punchers, when they wore out, a lot of them come to town be bartenders. And said there's somewhere up there in Kansas, a Texas crew decided they'd need to liven the night up a little, and four or five of them went and got their horses, come in the saloon shooting. And there was an Eastern drummer in there, and one of these cowboys bumped him and knocked him into the bar, and his hat slid down the bar, his little pillbox hat, you know. And he said he looked at that bartender and said, "Why are you letting these men in here on these horses?" Said the old cowpuncher, looked back at him, said, "What are you doing in here afoot?"
0: You folks stay with us. We'll be right back with more of Cowboy Corner and my special guest, Buster Welch.
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4: You're listening to Cowboy Corner. I'm Red Stegall here in the bunkhouse with Buck and Badger and all the boys, and my special guest, my dear friend, Buster West, the Dean of Cutting Horse Trainers and one of the great cowmen of our time. Buster, it always has to turn to horses when I talk to you. Let's go back into the early days when you first really realized what a cutting horse was. And you told me a story the other night about a horse that you had that you were put in a position where it was real easy to train him and got a lot of good training on him. And tell us a little bit about that horse and who he was and what happened to him.
5: Well, all right. You know what really kindled my interest in a cutting horse was when I was a little kid. My uncle, Levi Garrett, traded for an old horse that my dad had broke and started named Snip. And he's an old steel dust gray horse and a brag cutting horse. Boy, he could work a herd without a bridle. And he was about 18 years old, and he traded for him, gave him to me. And everywhere I went, I followed the men all the time working cattle. And cowboys would gather around him and talk about the things they'd seen him do, you know. Holding a cow, and that really put me to interest in a cutting horse. Mm-hmm. And watching a cutting horse and watching people on them. And when I went to work for Proctor's, I did a lot of holding the cuts, most boring job there is, but I got to study cutting horses, you know. And that was really what dad's cousin W.B. Welch trained a horse called Ajax, and he had a question mark on his side out of government remount stud and a little paint buggy mirror. Another cousin was going to Hardin Simmons, and he borrowed him and took him up there and won the first two go-rounds at Stamford. They just started back having mm-hmm. cuttings there. I think it was about 1934. Carlos Knight was his name, and he is studying to be a preacher and made a good one. And he won both go-rounds, and then in the finals that you couldn't hold a saddle on. And he had trouble riding old Ajax. But a guy followed him home and gave him, and they dickered with W.B. all day and bought that horse for $500. And I think about then you could buy a cow for $10 or $15, yeah. And sheep for a dollar, you know. So that gives you a little idea of how, and that impressed me. And those things contributed to my paying attention to cutting horses and how they did things. And I had an uncluttered mind, and so I was able to pick up that movement and that style early, you know. But anyway, getting back to that horse, I was working for Ben Jenkins up there in the sand, and Tom Lineberry bought him out. And I'd heard of a job with George Glass, who was a real good cowman over in North Midland, and he had about maybe 700 or 800 head of registered cows, and then he ran about 700 or 800 grade cows, and he had these registered cows set up around the headquarters, And back then, people run a lot of cattle. Once a week, you'd gather one of those pastures, and he had a deal about twice as big as an arena, good sandy soil, and you would mammy out cows that had calved with baby calves, and I'd just pin about three to a pin so I could keep them straight, and then you had to tattoo them according to the horn number on the cow. Mm-hmm. And then you'd wean off everything old enough to wean, and you'd just go in there and cut them out. And it was the best training. I never have got any training that worked any better for a cutting horse than that did. And that was one of the best horses I'd ever seen. I had a reputation of riding rough horses, you know, and I'd always rode rough string. And Proctor's, Foy had a horse up there at Seas, got the Buckingham boys off, and there's a little rodeo deal putting on a little Sunday, a bunch of boys putting on a little Sunday show over at Pinwell, Texas. And two or three guys come by and wanted me to go ride this horse. So I went over there, and they paid $5. And while I was over there, well, I saw they had a cutting. Buster Cole and two other guys had a cutting. I thought, well, boy, I got a cutting horse. I'll just come back over here. So I got a guy to haul my horse over there the next Sunday. And I won the cutting. Rode the horse and got, I think I won about $10, $15 in the cutting, $5 riding the horse. That's a lot of money when you're making $100 a month, you know. Then come back the next Sunday, and I think they're trying to get people interested in cutting and the show. And so they matched Buster Cole and I. Of course, Buster knew a whole lot and had a good horse. And by gollies, I just out-dumbed him and won that match and won the cutting and rode the horse. And then the horse had belonged to Ben Jenkins, and he gave me half interest in him to take him and train him. And he decided to do something else with him, and that traded me out of my half. And that kind of ended my cutting horse career for a little while.
4: But not for long.
5: No. I figured out then I was going to have to buy me a horse, because they'd see an old kid with a good horse and they'd want to take him before he ruined him.
4: Mm-hmm.
5: You know.
4: What was the first real cutting horse that you rode and trained and won on?
5: Chickasha Mike, and he was a good one. He I bought him as a 6-year-old from Homer Ingham. Warren Shoemaker told this story. I read the other day, somebody sent me, a guy wrote a story about Chickasha Mike. And he might have talked to me some and other people, but he had it wrong as how this came about. I wasn't working for Homer at the time. In fact, probably at the time this happened, I'd have been working for Proctor's. But anyway, Homer Ingham, it was neighbors to Warren Shoemaker. And they would trade to work all the time. And Homer was quite a little cowboy. And he never had a horn string. He carried his rope in his hand, and he had it on the saddle horn at all time. Or he'd just lay it across his saddle. He never put his rope on Neil. And I don't know how it kept from worrying him, you know. But anyway, he had a big Palomino horse called Pal. Boy, he was a good one. Man, he was a good one. Warren said they'd been working cattle all day, and Warren had bought a bunch of mares off of N.T. Baca, and they were old Mike mares, and that's a John Zurich horse that was such a famous horse up in there, and everybody wanted those old Mike mares, and he'd bought about 20 of them, I think, and they rode up there and looking at them, and Homer said, Warren, what'll you take for that streak-faced colt sucking his mama there? And Warren said, I thought, well, I'll give $125 a piece to them mares. And said, I just priced him at $125. Said Homer said, sold. And just spurred old Powell to him. And when that colt broke off, he roped him. And then just turned, went to loping toward his fence. And Warren said, when he saw what he was going to do, he loped out ahead of him, opened the gate. Said about the time he got through the gate, this colt had choked down and fell over. Said Homer just got off and went down, took the rope off of him, got back on his horse, and went on home, waved Warren by, you know. And he said that colt run up and down that fence for about 2 weeks and got weaned. Then he just left him in that pasture and put some mares in there with him and went to breeding him. And he's 6 years old, and I was breaking some horses for Homer. And one of them was really cow. They all had some cow. He had a thoroughbred stud, too, and they weren't any cow in them. But these out of Chickasha, Mike, was real.

0: Yeah, and I was trying to buy the gilding, and he said, "No, I won't sell him, but I'll sell that stud." Said Homer didn't like him as good as he did Thoroughbred or. Mm-hmm. And I said, "Well, what do you take for him?" He said, "I'll take 125." Buster Cole's wife, Mary, was just starting to Texas Tech, and I think he told me that'd pay a semester. I don't remember. And so I give 125 for him, range delivered. He had a witch knot in his tail that was growed down and probably dragging the ground. He was pretty heavy tail and heavy maned horse. Had a little bit of that old time Spanish breeding in him, you know. That tail was probably dragging on the ground 2 foot long.
1: My goodness.
0: And all the pictures you see of me back there on him, I had to cut his tail off right at the root to get rid of that witch knot. No way to get it out there. It was big around as a toe sack. And people nowadays haven't seen horses with real witch knots in their tail like we used to then. Sometimes they'd pull them out themselves. They'd hang it, you know,
1: sure.
0: and you'd see a bobtail horse. But I've got a lot of pictures. I'll show you some of them sometime of him. Tail cut right off the root.
1: Golly.
0: But he made a cutting horse so fast. And I won the first two or three cuttings I took him to.
1: Would you come back and tell us some more stories sometime?
0: Well, yeah, if you don't get tired of them.
1: Oh, we never get tired of them, Buster. We'd love to have you come back at any time you can.
0: Well, I'll get some more of this good coffee.
1: You can always get Badger's good coffee. You folks stay with us. We'll be right back with more of Cowboy Corner. 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
2: 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Horses with a history, brands with a background. You're listening to Cowboy Corner. I'm Red Steigall here in the bunkhouse with Jake and Badger and old Dan and Leon and all the rest of the boys. And I want to start this portion of our show off with a poem that I wrote in 1994. It's called Climbing Out the Other Side, and that's kind of based on a real life story. Not exactly as I told it in the poem, but I got caught one time not knowing whether I should go down a bluff or not, and I'll never forget it. So I wrote this poem. I hired on at the wagon, green and wet behind the ears. My job was wrangling wood for Coosie's fire. Though I was short on talent, I was long on grit and guts and stuffed plumb full of willing and desire. Now, the more I was around the cowboys, the more I realized this is where I really want to be. I worked as hard as I could work to make the boss a hand so when he'd need a cowboy, he'd pick me. Was at the next spring branded when I finally got my chance. The older cowboys helped me pick my string. They roped a deep red sorrel with a devil in his eyes. He must have thrown me 20 times that spring. He taught me how to cowboy, and like J.J. Gibson said, you got the makings, learn to roll your own. If someone rolls them for you, you ain't apt to gain a thing. You'll never learn enough to stand alone. The Paladura country is as rough as it can be, but sure is great for cattle when it's green. The calves were big and soggy, and them old cows were slick and fat, the best year anyone had ever seen. The soccer price was on the rise, near 80 cents a pound. The last 2 years were hot and dry and lean. The boss said, this could be the time when we take up the slack. So, boys, be sure you pick this pasture clean. I saddled up the sorrel horse, and he'd come undone. Tried every trick he knew to get me throwed. He took the bit between his teeth and left there on the run, jumping every bush and cactus in the road. I thought if I just let him run, he'd finally settle down. Boy, was I wrong. He never slowed his stride. The boss just laughed as I went by and said, let him have his head. We'll catch him when you reach the other side. I took the outside circle and the Cedar Canyon breaks. The canyon walls are steep and twice as high. They rise up from the valley floor about 300 feet. The easy way to cross is learn to fly. I topped out on a mesa just above a water hole. The seep was marshy, wasn't very wide. A cow was bogged up to her gut, but I can't go down there. That would be committing suicide. I'm talking scared. I'm by myself and tempted to go down. I better add up all my options first. What if he falls and I get hurt? I'd be down there for days. What if I break my leg and die of thirst? Besides all that, what's one old cow? We got 8,000 more. Why risk my life to save that crazy thing? They say we lose a couple every winter anyhow. No one will even miss her till the spring. And then I see a baldy calf hiding in the brush. The cow's talking to him loud and clear. I know that any minute now he'll walk right in that bog. We'll lose them both and me just sitting here. I nudged the sorrel with my spurs and he went off the edge, both 4 feet planted, sliding down the hill. He picked his way among the rocks, sure-footed as a goat. It was scary, but the trip was quite a thrill. I never would believe that this old horse could be this good. I never would have cussed him had I known that he was good for anything but tearing up the sod and doing all he could to get me thrown. We got down to the bottom and the calf run in the brush. I roped the cow and the sorrel pulled her out. I realized then that he's my partner. We made quite a team. I stroked his neck and then I heard the shout. The boys were lined up on the hill a-giving hoots and howls. I guess they must have seen the entire show. I wonder what they'd think of me if I'd stayed on the hill. I didn't, so I guess I'll never know. There were times I got so scared I almost wrote it off. I nearly quit the outfit once or twice. You got to pay the fiddler if you want to learn to dance. That rocky ride was worth the fiddler's price. The sorrel's gone to glory, and now I'm the wagon boss. My life's been good, and I'm thankful for the ride. Though there's been lots of rocky slopes to test a feller's nerves, the fun's been climbing out the other side. Yep, the fun's been climbing out the other side. It's knowing that you can do something you thought was virtually impossible, and you had a partner like a real good cow horse. Doesn't get any better than that. And doesn't get any better than this song that R.W. Hampton's going to sing for us right now. And it's about that country we just talked about in the poem. It's called Shortgrass. Here's R.W.

0: Shortgrass. R.W., I love that song, but mainly because I grew up in the shortgrass country, and I know how good that grass is in the wintertime for young cattle. But doggone it, it sure can get tough, too. You folks stay with us. We'll be right back with more Cowboy Corner. Well, we finally finished my autobiography. 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
0: 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Join us on RFD TV as we explore another trail somewhere west of Wall Street. For a song of inspiration, I've chosen one of ours called Cowboy Church. Boys, I can't do this by myself. I need your help, so jump in here. Here we go.

Cowboy Church. I'm proud of that song because that's the way it is. We experience God's glory and His all His gifts and His treasures every day we live and can set a horse back and look across this great country.

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We hope we taught you something about the West you didn't know, and especially about a fellow who was one of my very dearest friends. His name was Buster Welch. 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Well, before we leave, I want to give you something to think about for next week. George Washington said this, "Be Americans. Let there be no sectionalism, no north, south, east, or west. You are all dependent on one another and should be one in union." In one word, be a nation, be Americans, and be true to yourself. Thank you, George Washington. Our very first president said it so well. So remember that we are one nation, under God, indivisible, with liberty and justice for all. Well, be sure you join us same time, same station next week for another edition of Cowboy Corner. Adios, y'all.

0: it's a report, whether it's the results of an investigation, the American people will learn about what we uncovered.
1: Blanche spoke on Fox. Well, it's been a mess getting into and out of New York City this weekend, and if a strike by employees of the huge Long Island Railroad lasts into tomorrow, it's going to be a nightmare. Here's CBS News New York reporter John Diaz at Penn Station.
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1: A 27-year-old firefighter who died in a massive fire and explosion at a lumber mill in Maine's Mid-Coast region is being honored. At least 11 others were injured in Friday's explosion. There's a memorial of flowers dedicated to Andrew Cross outside the Morrill Volunteer Fire Department. Christopher Cruz.
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10: From the Platte Valley Bank Weather Center, I'm meteorologist Derek Height. Chance for showers this afternoon, otherwise more clouds than sun. Daytime highs approaching 70, north winds 10 to 20 miles an hour. Cloudy tonight, rain showers likely, lows around 37. High of 43 tomorrow, rain becoming mixed precipitation. About an inch of snow tomorrow. Currently 57.
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12: Wow, wait till you hear this story. Dr. Glenn Robison joins us, and he has an incredible story about academically having to hear how maybe not good enough when he scored a 7 on the ACT. Now he's a doctor. I say he's the king of feet in Arizona. We'll explain how all that unfolded, but I think it's completely fascinating. And he has a book out too with his philosophy in it. He's a 3-time best-selling author, and he's the author of, I love this title, Show Them, Stepping, Get It, Into the Unknown to Find the Answers. Who doesn't want that? So, Doc, thanks so much for coming on.

0: on with us.
1: Oh, what a pleasure to be here.
0: Well, let's go back to your story of before we get to medical school and all that unfolded there. So what happened when here you are in trying to get into college, and did you just not test well? What was it with the ACT?
1: Well, if I go way back, and I'm not going to take a lot of time this, but I have nine brothers and sisters, and we live in this little house. And I talk in little. It's a less than 1,000 square feet. My dad had bought a gas station when he just got married, and he converted that gas station into a house. And so he kept building on little bit by little bit. And why do I bring this up? Because in the basement, which I did not like going into, there was a coal bin, and we had to fill the coal to get heat into the house. And I think that kind of set my allergies and asthma off on a major. Man, I tell you, as a kid, I couldn't even breathe. I mean, I wrote a story like it was called Breathing Through a Straw, and that's what it was like as a kid. And so every time I went to school, whether elementary school or middle school or junior high school, I would always be falling asleep because I was up all night trying to breathe. And my teachers thought I was just bored. I was not paying attention, which I really was. But aside from that, I was exhausted, and I couldn't pay attention. I remember I was in a spelling bee and I couldn't even spell chocolate. And so my learning skills was not there. My mom had to read me the subjects in school to me so I could listen to it and then, go back and take the test or whatever they wanted to do. And so through the years, when I got into high school, they said, well, you can take the ACT your junior year and get 2 extra points. So I'm like, oh, this is cool. So I definitely wanted to get into college. I didn't want to stick around in the little small town that I was raised in. I wanted to go out and do something and be somebody. And I remember going to a track meet, and we finished up the track meet on a Friday, and then the next morning I stayed overnight and took this test at a local college. And I still remember some of the questions on that test. I mean, they were the most ridiculous questions on that ACT test. And it took a couple weeks to get our results back. And I was like hearing from other students, oh, did you get your ACT? And I got this, I got this. And they're saying, I got a 24, I got a 28, and I got an 18. And they're like, hey, Glenn, what did you get? And I says, I don't know. And then over the loudspeaker, I heard this. It says, Glenn Robinson, could you report to the office? And I'm like, oh my heavens, what did I do now? And so I walk down the long hallway and I go into the office, and the counselor happened to be, not only was he a counselor, and I talk about in my book Sheldon, but he was the football coach, the most foul-mouthed person on campus. I mean, and he just didn't want to cross this guy. I mean, if he found somebody fighting, he would actually put boxing gloves on both of them and make them fight until somebody fell to the ground and was so exhausted with the punches. And this was a type of guy that I'm like, okay, I'm going in the office, and his door is a little cracked open. The secretary says, we'll just go in there. I walk in there and horrified of this man. He says, and I go to sit down. He goes, you don't need to sit down. It won't take long. He goes, you just got the lowest score in the state of Utah, the fifth lowest percentile in the nation. He says, I think you should go be a farmer like your dad or go to vo-tech school. Go back to class. And I'm like, what did I get? And he hands me the paper. And I'm looking at this paper walking down the hallway, and it said a 7. So if they gave me 2 extra points my junior year, that's actually technically a 5. And that was cumulative. And I'm like, okay, I can still do this. I can retake it my senior year, which I did, and got a 7 twice on the
0: Wow.
1: ACT. And so I'm interviewing for universities and colleges, and they just look at this paperwork and they laugh at me. They're going, he'll never make it into our university with that score. And being determined like I am, I'm like, okay, I'm going to figure a way to get into college. And I did get a scholarship. It was a $50 scholarship for FFA, Future Farmers of America. I think I got a $100 scholarship for being the class president. But, you know, those $150, right? I mean, what can you do with that? Even back when I was at that age.
0: Right.
1: But I found a college that didn't require ACT exams. So I went there and they accepted the two scholarships. So I went there and I'm like, yeah, okay, I'm going to show this guy. I'm in college. I took like 21 credit hours this quarter and I didn't realize what I was doing. And I was like, man, this is hard. And I failed out my first quarter and I was like, maybe the counselor's right. Maybe I can't cut it out to be, you know, a college student. So I took 2 years off, and that's the story of the journey in high school, what I had to go through. It was definitely I can say embarrassments. You know, I'm not there. I didn't want to tell my classmates what I got. They all scored really well. And I just could not do subject matter. I think a lot of it was, yes, test taking skills. Yes, it was reading comprehension. Just a lot of the things I just, you know, for not paying attention in school, not having homework. I think there's a lot of elements that added into that. So,
0: and there's probably people listening who can totally relate to that and have gone on to other things, yeah. Even though they were labeled as, well, you should just go and do this, right? And you were not going to go and just do this unless you wanted to. So what did you do in between those 2 years?
1: So I actually, I served a mission for my church, and I think it was one of the best things for me, because you couldn't have any phone calls, contact with family. They send you off to a foreign place, and you have one. You have to find yourself. Who, you know, that's where. Who am I? You know, what am I? What talents do I have? What gifts do I have? Do I really believe the things that you know, everything that was taught into me in these little Sunday school classes that I would try to get disrupt the classes every Sunday and get kicked out. Oh my heavens. And so, you know, that's where I went for 2 years. And I have a very close relationship with, you know, my Savior. So yes, I am Christian. And, but that's where I went 2 years and just, you know, talked to people. I wasn't one that forced anything down onto the people, but I just basically talked to people for 2 years, and then I made it back into college. And so I went to a different unit college, and then in that college up in Idaho, my counselor who I was assigned to, he says, look, doesn't matter what you did in your past, this is what you need to do from this point on. And I think that's when the lights went off. I was like, oh man, on, I should say, not off. It's just, okay, this is the first time that somebody has said really something positive in my education pursuit.
0: When we return on the flip side, more with Dr. Robinson about how he chose his path.
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0: We're back with our special guest, Dr. Glenn Robison. And Doc, you know, you broke your ankle when you were a kid. Do you think this led you down the path of becoming a podiatrist?
1: Eighth grade, I broke my ankle, and I went to the family doctor, and he throws the x-rays up on the view screen, and he says, it's broken, you can see it. And I go, what's that little thing right there? And he goes, oh, that's a bone chip. I go, well, can you take it out? He goes, no, I'm not taking it out. And I'm like, well, why not? And so he had no answer. And so that set a seed inside of my mind of mine, and then I stayed an extra year at this small junior college. You're only supposed to be there 2 years. But my third year, my advisor asked me if I would do a special project in the cadaver lab. And I was assigned to dissect the entire nervous system from the head to the toe. And so it took me over a year to get from that top of the head, the cranial, the nerves, everything, down to the foot. And towards the end of the year, he goes, I think you should really be a podiatrist. I'm like, well, what's that? And so he says, well, go to some podiatrists and talk to them. So I did. And I was like, oh, this is cool. You work on kids. You work on the older people. You work on, you can do surgery. You can sports medicine, dermatology, a bunch of avenues within my own field. I'm like, man, this is awesome. So I came back and I says to my advisor, I says, I want to be a podiatrist. He goes, well, you're going to need to get into a university. What university do you want to get into? And I don't talk much about this, but yeah, I went to BYU. But They were the ones that laughed at me and said they would never have me even step foot on their campus. But the advisor wrote a very good letter, and I got accepted. And so I did 1 year at BYU. Well, here's the kicker, is that I was all set and ready to go to medical school. I had all the classes outlined, and I was going into my last semester. And I get pulled into my advisor that they assign you to, and he says, hey, look, they just changed your requirements for your degree. And I had a zoology degree. Being raised on the farm, you know, working with the cattle and all that stuff. And I was, had an interest in it. So I says, well, what class is it? And he says, well, it's a genetics class, but they only offer it next year. I says, you're telling me that they just changed the major to have this required class and it's only offered next year? He goes, yeah. So I had already interviewed with the school, had already been accepted into the medical school. And I called him up and I said, here's the situation. I have to stay another year for this one class. And they says, well, the committee meets and we'll get back with you in a couple of weeks. So I was like sweating bricks and saying, okay, am I going to actually go to medical school? And they called me back and said, hey, look, just come on out. Finish all your, you know, your physics and your organic chemistry and all those classes. And so I never graduated from college. I never got a bachelor's degree, which is another kind of oh my heavens, you're a doctor and you never got a bachelor's degree? Yeah, I never did. And so when I'm out there in medical school, everybody has, you know, badges that says UC Berkeley and Stanford and Michigan and Colorado and all these universities. And I had my little armor, my college that says Rick's College. And so nobody ever knew I never graduated from college, and nobody ever knew I got a 7 in my ACT score, but I'm there. And, then the journey begins, and oh my heavens, that was that's why I wrote the book Show Them. It's like that was definitely an eye-opener. And so a lot of people I'm so thankful to that helped me on this journey, classmates and that. But yeah, I mean, I had a death experience. That was in my second year. I was during the Rodney King era. I remember walking home back to my apartment, and somebody came up behind me and said, look, if you look back, I'm going to kill you. And so I didn't look back, walking from the college through the projects to the place where I was staying. And you could hear the breathing on my neck. And I don't know who he was, what he was, that, but he just said, you look back, I'm going to kill you. So I just kept walking. You know, I failed the national boards 4 times. I talk about that. And it sounds like I kind of just, you know, found the way out of everything. And here I'm a doctor. But no, the national boards, the way they set that up is that you had to pass each subject. And at the time you took it. So like, for instance, I passed physiology, but I missed one point on chemistry.
0: Right.
1: Chemistry. So because I missed that one point, I didn't pass the exam. So I retook it. Well, I passed biochemistry, but I missed one point on physiology that I just passed in the test before. And so I didn't pass the test. And that kept happening 4 times. And so I had one time left, and that was in my residency program. And yeah, I passed it with a 90 percentile, but it took it 5 times. And that's another thing that nobody ever has, I've never told, but what I had to go through to get the doctor certificate and move on, because here I was in my residency program. And I don't know if the residency director knew that I didn't pass my national boards part 1. I passed my national boards part 2, no problem. That's all clinical. And, but the hard book subject matters of, you know, was a difficult thing for me, but we made it. So.
0: So you definitely were sweating it out a little bit though, not, praying and believing and doing what you could do. But then there's just the cold, hard fact of are they going to sign off on this or not? And certainly plenty of super smart people, well-intentioned people, the desire to serve, all of that, don't get as far as you did. They can't, they flame out during that whole residency period, because that also is so difficult on you physically.
1: Exactly. Yeah. I mean, I had filled it once when I was in a residency program. I took a day off. I was at a VA program in VA hospital in South Dakota, and I noticed that they offered the test in Sioux Falls. And so I asked if I could, actually I didn't ask. I left clinic at 5 o'clock and drove all night to take this test on a Saturday, and I missed it again by 1 point. And so I talked myself, I talked myself out of finishing my residency program for the first 2.5 hours, 3 hours, 4 hours on the way back home. And I'm like, wait a minute. When you get home, look at the computer, see if there's another test available. And there was one available again that was offered in Casper, Wyoming, and it was in 2 weeks. And so I'm like, okay, I'm just going to sign up for it. I'm going to take an extra day off. They gave you a day off. I took an extra day off, drove out earlier, and I went to the place. But, you know, in my mind, I'm like, I'm $235,000 in debt. I don't have a bachelor's degree. I'm in this residency program. What am I going to do if I don't pass this? Am I going to have to go back and tell my residency director, I'm so sorry, but you never asked me about National Boards Part 1, but I have not passed that.
0: More on medical boards with Dr. Glenn Robson when we return for the rest of his story.
2: 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Stay tuned to Amazing Americans.
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1: From the Platte Valley Bank Weather Center, I'm meteorologist Derek Height. Chance for showers this afternoon, otherwise more clouds than sun. Daytime highs approaching 70, north winds 10 to 20 miles an hour. Cloudy tonight, rain showers likely, lows around 37. High of 43 tomorrow, rain becoming mixed precipitation. About an inch of snow tomorrow. Currently, it's 59 degrees.
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3: As always, thanks so much for joining us here on this show. And our special guest this time around is really a treat to have Dr. Glenn Robson. And we've been talking about the road down to medical school and the boards and all of that, and having that one last chance. How nervous were you to find out when you took it again to actually see what popped up?
4: I did not want to see my score. I'm like, well, there's nothing I can do. I'm done with the exam. So I hit show my score, and it said 92%, and I passed on every subject matter. And it was the happiest day of my life.
3: Because now you could practice. Now you could do the thing, right? Now you could jump into it. And you also fulfilled a promise, because you, after that and after setting up practice and all those things, you had a friend, an acquaintance, a friend from Tonga that was trying to help you, and you promised you would go back and help the people there, and you did, didn't you?
4: I did. So when I was at Ricks College, this big Tongan, he played football. I mean, this guy was, huge. I mean, he's like 330 pounds and 6'3", and he's just, I think they test the fat on the body. I think it was under a 6. I mean, this guy was just brute strong. I mean, he is just strong, but he had the mind of a huge intellect. I mean, he helped me out with chemistry and physics and these classes. And I remember walking in the library, and he says, "Glenn, we've come a long ways." And I says, "Yeah, we have." And I said, "Corona," that was his name, Corona Natavai. And I says, "When I make it through college and I get through medical school, I'm going to go back and treat your people." He says, I know you are. And I says, "No, I really am going to go treat your people." And, so 11 years later, when I'm I think I just started private practice. I had my oldest boy was just turning 1 year old. But the time to go over to Tonga was at the same time as his birthday. And I talked to my wife, and I says, "Look, I really need to go to Tonga." I says, "My youngest, that boy, he probably will never even remember. So I've got to go." I says, "I've been invited by my residency director that I had a surgical residency program here in Arizona that I was accepted to after South Dakota." And so I did a 2-year surgical residency. And, that's how I got the opportunity to go to Tonga. And it was like drinking from the fire hydrant. I mean, it was nonstop. The people needed their care. They walk in barefoot. They walk in flip flops. I've seen elephantitis. I've seen leprosy. I treating leper patients. But the one intriguing story was a kid that got hit by a car on his birthday, a few days before we arrived on the island, and he was in a hospital bed all weekend, waiting for a doctor to come in, because the doctors don't work on the weekend there. And so when we had arrived on the weekend, we were getting everything ready, and we had the rounds on a Monday. we were going through all the surgical patients that we

0: needed to do surgery on for club feet and all this stuff. And there's somebody behind me that was just walking, just following us. And I asked the interpreter, I go, could you ask them if they need something? And we stopped and they asked, and they go, yeah, could you come down and look at this boy and see if you can help him? So we made our way the rest of the rounds. We got down to the floor and walked in there, and there his parents were there, and this little boy just in bed, and his leg was bandaged up. And we tried to take the dressing off the bandage, and he just started screaming. And so I says, okay, well, let's get him on the schedule. We didn't know what we were up against. We didn't know what was behind the package of that wrap. So we'd finished all, the surgery cases, and we took this little boy into surgery. And as we were opening up the bandages, about 3/4 of the way up on his outside right leg, it was gone. Half his leg was gone, top of his foot was gone, his little toe was completely black. And we're staring at this, and we're like, okay, let's start cleaning it. Let's see if there's any good tissue, any of the bones, or if their supply of blood to the bones and everything. So the first couple of hours we just spent flushing this leg and foot out and tried to find any kind of viable tissue. And which is interesting because the flushing, the saline solution we use here in the States is all sterile. I noticed that when we said give us more water, they'd go to the sink out in the hallway, get the sink out of the hallway and give it to us. And I'm like, it didn't dawn on me until I noticed it later on, but that's what we used to flush out the foot and the leg. We got to a point where we like, okay, here's the leg, here's the foot. What are we going to do to close this? We can't get a skin graft large enough to do this. So we're like, okay, let's go down to the OBGYN and see if they have a placenta. Maybe we can get a placenta and suture it on the leg and the foot and see if that can regrow the tissue. We went down there, and their religious factors did not really allow that, and they didn't have any mothers that were expecting either. So we just kept hitting our heads against the wall, saying, man, what do we do? We finally came up with this idea, and we got the main surgeon that stayed on the island in agreement with us that we would open up the other leg and suture it on top of the bad leg and use that as a skin graft. Now, we were only there for about 3 weeks, and so we told the general surgeon, you just take out a suture each week. And we didn't know if this kid was going to lose his leg, his life, so that's what happened to this little boy. And I'll jump ahead a year later. I can leave it now and just let somebody get the book and they can read
1: Yeah, get the
0: what
1: book and you can
0: happens.
1: read all the other details. Yeah,
0: You can
1: exactly.
0: see what happened to the little boy, but it was quite an experience. And yes, I did treat Corona's relatives and family members. He was born there, so yeah, there was I met some of them, and so that 11-year promise was fulfilled. But I think the main thing with the on with that I point out is that with a promise, we don't understand the power of our words, and it's not just between the two individuals. It is a trickle effect. It is like throwing a rock in a pond and watching that go out now. It may go out miles, and you don't fully understand that one promise can affect so many lives, like that little boy and the leprosy patients and the elephantitis and the fractures and so many others that I got to treat over, the 2 3 weeks that I was there. So.
1: For you, was that fulfilling? Because as you said, you don't realize there's that ripple effect, and you knew you were going to do it, so you honor that promise, even if it's inconvenient in your life with your son and your family. I mean, I think it's good for the heart. It had to feel really incredible for you to do that.
0: Absolutely. I've learned along my pathway in life that success to me is not what's in the bank, and success to me is not the 4 books that I've written, or and the oil paintings that I've done. The Mona Lisa behind me is one of the last ones I've just I completed. It's the satisfaction and the complete gratification of helping somebody that nobody else could help. And that's where I get the joy in my clinic. I mean, I get patients that come in that they've seen seven or eight other doctors and they don't know what to do. And I'm like, okay, let me see what I can do to help you. And that's where I find the true joy. And it is a feeling that is beyond any kind of physical possessions or anything like that. Don't get me wrong, that the book that I, have written and the paint, the oil paintings that I've painted, there's a satisfaction there. But helping somebody out of pain, and it changes their lives, and now they're pleasant, and they go home and they're pleasant to their family. And the trickle effect, you just, I can't even comprehend the impact on that one little act of kindness, that one little act of what I was able to help.
1: On the flip side, when we return with Dr. Robson, we'll talk about what it's like to treat patients by using the mix of alternative or holistic medicine and traditional medicine and seeing what really works in making somebody feel better. I'll meet you on the flip.
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1: And we're back with Dr. Glenn Robson, who's a pediatric surgeon, three-time best-selling author, and of course the author of the new one, Show Them, Stepping Into the Unknown to Find the Answers. So that's what you are. You find the answers for people who are suffering. What does that feel like to make people feel good?
0: You know, when I see somebody that, like for instance, when somebody comes in with a bunion, and you can feel their pulses, and the pulses tell me, okay, this part of their body's off. And it's always, and I don't think I've been wrong yet, but if you have a right-sided bunion, your left shoulder is always off.
1: Wow.
0: And if you have a left-sided bunion, your right shoulder is always off. And I've been able to help patients that I've taken people into surgery for bunion surgery, and now I've been able to help them non-surgically and reverse their bunions. And I reversed my own bunion when I went through a horrific emotional event that caused it to go south. And so now that it's worked on me, I've been implementing this to other patients because, you know, aside from everything I endured in medical school and everything, there was one event that that basically kicked my butt that I didn't know how I was going to get out of it. So there's a lot of things that happened there, but it's been a blessing in some ways because I've been able to discover how to help patients on another deeper level. So life never ends.
1: It never ends. When you say kicked your butt, because you talk really openly in your book, you yeah. definitely do. And it's a good time to remind people, show them stepping into the unknown to find the answers. You can get that book on Amazon, Barnes and Noble, wherever great books are sold. I mean, with everything you've been through, I can't imagine. And that's life, right? The hills and the valleys, that there was something that just grabbed such a tight hold of you.
0: There's a difference between depression and frustration. And I think people will argue with me that with this, but I think that there is a difference. Here I was married, had four kids, the love of my life. And I showed up one day, came home one day, and I was told to get out. 11 years into my marriage, no explanation. I had gone to work, provided for my family. My little girl would come running up and almost knock me down. I loved going to the baseball games with my little boy and the soccer games. And all of a sudden, it's gone. And there was no convincing, no way, no working it out. No, we went to all the counseling and she had her mindset on divorce. And so I had to let it go of trying to keep the family knit together. That was hard, but the hardest thing was not being able to see my kids. And for 10 years, I haven't seen three of my kids. One came back, but he just, I think, needed money to finish college. And then that's about it. But I haven't seen the other ones. And I remember the last child that we were talking. He says, "Daddy," he says, "this is just too hard." He says, my other brother and sisters keep asking me, "Why are you going to dad? Why are you going to dad? You can just stay here with us." And I says, "What do you want to do?" He says, "Well, if it's okay, I'd like to just stay here because it's just too hard on me." I says, "Okay, you can stay with mom." And that's the last I've seen of him. And it's something I talked once about, but I did not want to be here. I had a death experience in medical school, and I think I wanted so much to see the bright lights and that peaceful feeling again. And I had everything planned out. I had remarried, and even with her upbeat personality and just an incredible being, I was in this slump of frustration of the courts and not having my kids. And so I had planned, and I drove myself and to a place, and I'm sitting there and I'm like, "What are you doing?" And I talked again myself out of it. And I says, "Okay, God, I'm still here." And I says, "Now you need to teach to send me somebody that can help me paint again. I'm having a hard time with colors." A week later, this patient came in. She had broke her foot, and I found out she studied the master paintings of her whole entire life. And I asked her, I says, "Could you please just sit down with me one time? That's all I'm asking, and teach me how to paint. I'd love to paint again." And she didn't want to do it at first, but something told her, pardon me. She says, "The look on your face is like, how can I turn this guy down? I mean," so she says, "Yeah." So the first project I had was, is she gave me a little 8x10 canvas, and she says, "Go home and paint all the circle and the square and the values." So I did, brought it back, and she says, "Okay." And then I painted apples was the first painting I did. And my goal was to paint the kids the way I remembered them. And so I was able to do that. And I painted multiple paintings of my kids. And, you know, I have some paintings behind me. And Wednesday is my day of painting. I paint, and that's where I was right before you, meeting with you. And then on the weekends, I paint. So I've kind of put the scalpel away and picked up the paintbrush, and that's my surgical precision for plastic surgery.
1: Right. And that's your therapy. That's your, you're back to seeing the colors of the world, which is wonderful that she did that and you were able to do that, right? Yeah. And I'm sure, thank you for sharing that, because I'm sure there are people, lots of people that need to hear that, that feel that same moment and get to that brink and somehow, they're pulled back from that. And wow, I mean, what a difference life can be on the other side. And, you know, you have that connection with your patients who definitely need you. You have a thriving practice. There's no question about that. And you're doing a kind of medicine too. So the interesting side of where we're starting to see people are more interested in having like you said, your example of the bunions was a great one, because who wouldn't rather heal it naturally, figure out ways to do that versus even with a great surgeon have to surgically go through that?
0: Right. Yeah. Anybody out there that's like, going through what I have gone through, I just give yourself a chance to just stop and think. You know, if you took yourself out of that experience, would things change? And I think 99.9% of the time it would change, because I think, right, it's a lot of frustration, because when you're caught up in your head and you can't, it's out of your control. It's a sad thing. And I'm embarrassed to say that I actually was there at that moment, but I am so thankful because I'm here, and I started my first book, and then my second book, and then my third book, and then I just finished Show Them, and I started painting. All the stuff you see behind me and what's in front of me and I'm on my website basically started after this one little event. And I think God has a way of coming into one's life and saying, okay, now I can show you your true potential.
1: Right, of what you can do. Yeah.
0: If people can just wait 1 second, 1 minute, one day, or even 1 week, I can promise you that something better is around the corner. I don't know when or what, but if you just wait and get through whatever you're getting through, yes, there is that light. There is that hope. There's always hope. You're not alone. It happened to me, and I'm here to talk about it. So I am so thankful that I was able to walk away and
1: again, thank you for sharing that, and a perfect place to end this. Doc, where can people go to learn more about you, find about your art and all the things that you've done, amazing things? I've mentioned the book, and you have 4 books. So where can people go to your website?
0: I'm on Instagram. It's Dr. Dr. Glenn, G-L-E-N, Robison, R-O-B-I-S-O-N. That's the Instagram link. And then just drglennrobison.com, the website you can go to. I'm here in Arizona, and I practice. And so that's where you can find me right now. I'm working on some other platforms just to get the book out, get the word out, and hopefully help a lot of people on another level, different level.
1: Perfect. Doc, thank you so much for coming on.
0: Thank you.
1: Thanks for hanging with us, my friends. I'm Kate Zelaney. We'll see you next time around.
9: Thank you for joining us for another awesome episode of Amazing Americans. Be sure to join us right here at the same time next week for more great stories on Amazing Americans.

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Hi, I'm Dr. Mitch. Since most chronic diseases have inflammation, our optimized curcumin seems to be a perfect addition to any nutritional program. It makes sense to me that preventing or reducing inflammation is a key component to our overall health. The Mayo Clinic found that curcumin can decrease swelling and inflammation, has antioxidant properties, and research suggests that curcumin can prevent cancer, or at least slow the spread of cancer, and in many instances make chemotherapy more effective. It protects our healthy cells even from radiation. Total Wellness

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6: I'm Christopher Cruz in Washington. Ask most Americans and they'll tell you they are not happy with the state of the economy. CBS News Deputy Director of Elections and Surveys Jennifer DePinto has results from a new CBS News poll.
7: Big numbers of Americans are concerned and stressed about finances. Feelings of being secure and content about them are down from this time last year. Overall ratings of the economy have been low, but now just 29% call it good, a level we have not seen since 2023.
6: On CBS's Face the Nation today, U.S. Trade Representative Jameson Greer was asked if President Trump made any concessions in his trade talks with Chinese President Xi Jinping this week.
8: Less a question of concessions and more a question of what's mutually beneficial for both of us. That's why we're so focused on non-sensitive trade, because that doesn't require concessions. That's about working together, talking about what they need, what we want to sell, what we need from them.
6: With the summit over, there's uncertainty about a potential $14 billion U.S. arms sale to Taiwan. President Trump said he plans to use it as a negotiating chip with China, which claims Taiwan as its territory. On CBS's Face the Nation, Taiwan's representative to the U.S., Alexander Yu.
9: We believe in peace through strength. So actually it makes more sense for the United States to sell us the armor so we can defend ourselves, and so you don't have to send your army 9,500 miles away to defend us.
6: Russian officials say Ukrainian drone strikes have killed at least four people, including three near Moscow. A dozen others were wounded. Authorities said today that debris fell on Russia's largest airport, although it did not cause damage. The BBC's Maura Alderson says Ukrainian President Volodymyr Zelensky confirmed the drone strikes.
10: President Zelensky says Ukraine's mass overnight drone attack on 14 regions across Russia is entirely justified as a response to Moscow's prolongation of the war and its continuing attacks on Ukraine's cities. He said the attack on Moscow, including its main oil refinery, sent a clear message that the Russian state must end its war.
6: Acting U.S. Attorney General Todd Blanche says the investigation continues into what President Trump has long called the Russia collusion hoax.
11: Whether that's one conspiracy that continued from 2015, 2016, all the way up to 2023 is what we're looking at right now. But the way that we do that is with the grand jury process.
6: Blanche spoke on Fox. Police say a driver crashed into multiple cars and pedestrians in Oakland, California, just after 11 last night, killing three people. Two of the five injured are in critical condition. Police haven't said what led to the crash, and they haven't identified the driver who was also injured. This is CBS News.
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2: A teenager in Virginia has a plan to save lives in her rural town.
3: In Wythe County, Virginia, 14 yellow signs are going up. They depict a farmer on a tractor reminding people to drive safely and be cautious of farm equipment on the roadways. High school junior Olivia Krieger comes from a farming family, and this is her Girl Scout project. She made presentations and proposals to county and transportation officials.
4: I've experienced a lot of close calls.
3: Farmer Terry Krueger supports the high schooler. His brother Charles was killed in a crash in 2022.
5: On a daily basis, we encounter people that's impatient, putting themselves and us at risk.
3: Olivia Krieger says she hopes the signs will help save lives. Jennifer Kuiper, CBS News.
2: Thousands of people gathered in Montgomery, Alabama yesterday in support of voting rights amid concerns about redistricting efforts. Organizers say states are moving to dismantle congressional districts that expanded representation opportunities for minorities. Christopher Cruz, CBS News.
6: 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I moved to the U.S. at 19. 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
9: From the Platte Valley Bank Weather Center, I'm meteorologist Derek Height. Chance for showers this afternoon, otherwise more clouds than sun. Daytime highs approaching 70, north winds 10 to 20 miles an hour. Cloudy tonight, rain showers likely, lows around 37. High of 43 tomorrow, rain becoming mixed precipitation. About an inch of snow tomorrow. Currently, it's 57 degrees.
10: And we're back at CBS High on Veterans. I'm Navy veteran Phil Briggs, and over the past 7 years, I've had the honor of highlighting our incredible military veterans and sharing their stories. And this weekend is the last Eye on Veterans episode for many great radio stations around the country. So I'd like to highlight some of the most interesting veterans that I've had the privilege of getting to know over the years. And we'll kick things off with a look at the U.S. withdrawal from Afghanistan. The events surrounding our longest war have had a huge impact on our veteran community, both physically and mentally. We begin with Army combat veteran and DOD top secret intelligence contractor Pete Turner. We once joked that he spent more time outside the wire meeting with Afghan tribal leaders than some people spend in law school. His interview was both an analysis of the situation on the ground, which he experienced firsthand, and an indictment of the DOD's failed strategy, which ultimately ended with a suicide bombing attack on August 26th that killed 13 U.S. service members, and our full and complete withdrawal, which ultimately gave control of Afghanistan back to the Taliban regime, who our military bravely fought against for two decades. Here's more from Army veteran Pete Turner.
11: I'm sitting in the room with these Afghans. They've got to trust me that I'm going to get their message back to that commander in a way that allows, creates the opportunity for success, to say it that way, right? And so I am sitting there, and I have built trust, and they wrap their trust around me. They're like, hey, you're helping us figure this out. We appreciate that. You know, we want your help. And so I can be in that room, and not only in that room with the Afghan elders talking to them, but I would bring them on the camp. And so I would go to the post that I was on, and I would say, hey, I'm going to have an Afghan elder come in. and you're going to walk him right on in, and you're

0: going to treat him like he's from Congress. And they're like, yeah, the hell I'm doing that to you, right? And so and I'm like, I understand. I don't want everybody to get in trouble. Let's build this machine so it works well. I'm going to bring him in, have a meeting with him in the chow hall. He's going to see us for a change. We always go to them. Let's give him some air conditioning. Let's give him some ice cream. Have all the muffins he wants. Who cares? And let's have a meeting. What would happen, Phil, is I would meet people that nobody else was meeting as an American. At one point, that I was so influential in the valley that I was in, the Taliban tasked the local government leader to set a meeting to evaluate me and my buddy Rich. The Taliban did a by name tasking, saying, we want Pete and Rich to show up at a meeting, and we're going to determine if these guys are part of the problem or part of the solution. And if we can get, and by the way, I don't know this is going to happen. I find out later. And so we go to this meeting, and because I don't focus on threat, because I'm like, you know, how are things going? What has worked? You know, and I'm asking questions in a way that allows me to understand the reality of the farmer. And I'm not looking at it like an American. The Taliban says, those guys are cool. They can operate in the area. They're not a problem.
1: Wow. So all that I ask you to illuminate on, because it's woven into your op-ed that basically defies what Secretary Gates parades around on the news networks and says, we need to stay longer. We need to fight stronger. We need to fight harder. And you're a guy that's been on the road, been on the street, been in the chow hall with the locals, has identified their needs, and in many cases had to talk to the Taliban themselves. The same guys that 2 hours later we could have been fighting or shooting Hellfire missiles at, that just as soon would have cut your throat than look at you. But you had to develop some sort of trust because they're running the show over there. And we can't stop that from happening because it's their country. It's how their hierarchy works. They ran the valley before we got there. And once we leave, they still going to run that valley. You had to single-handedly go in there or go in there with your team, develop trust to accomplish assistance for the locals. And it's that assistance that you depict in your op-ed that just blew my mind. We were there to help the farmers, something as simple as getting farmers' irrigation systems or greenhouses that ended up causing more problems among the locals than solutions.
0: One of the things I write in the piece is about the distance between someone like a Robert Gates or a General Mattis or anybody. I mean, when they show up to try to understand something, they couldn't be more irrelevant. There was this briefed desire to reopen the bazaar in this one area that I was in. And they would show all these mud hut buildings that it just looks like our ancient ruin, right? Because it's mud huts and we don't get it. And in our mind, or in that general's mind, it's like, hey, all we got to do is infuse some money, do some small business loans, micro loans, and we can pump some energy into this thing. That's completely impossible. Right. So we have a general, a brilliant person, promises things that are not even on, it's not in anybody's mind. And in my mind, it was embarrassing because he was so far removed from reality. Right. He's talking about these bazaars. And I was trying to get the unit, like, stop talking about the bazaar. No one there is talking about the bazaar and whatever you think is going to happen there. And I worked hard on this before I said this. It's baby steps that are smaller than what one unit can accomplish in 1 year, right? So take this same model in Afghanistan for farmers. When you look at a farmer and you say, I'm going to make your condition better, and you haven't bothered to even understand the condition of that farmer or their market chain, how in the world are you going to fix it? How in the world are they going to respect you? You're going to come in with an answer to a problem that they haven't identified. And so whether it's growing poppy, which I can be hypercritical of, pomegranates, or grapes, we get it wrong all the time because we come at this from an inexperienced, unprofessional approach. And so when we look at something like, I think grapes is the best example, we're desperate to get Afghan farmers who grow grapes to grow them on a trellis because it'll yield more grapes. Now, these guys already grow grapes. They've been growing grapes for generations, right? This is not new to them. You know, so you're going to come in and tell a farmer, go to the Central Valley of California as a foreign government and say, not only a foreign government, a foreign military force occupying the Central Valley of California and say, hey, you guys are growing your food wrong that you've been here for generations doing. You need to do it this way. Okay. Think about how impossible and ridiculous that is. And now don't even understand the market chain. Okay, so we go to these grape farmers and say, grow your grapes on trellises. We'll give you money to do this. It'll make things better. You'll make more money. And the farmers won't do it. The question the commander asked me, we have aid. They won't take it. Help me understand. Okay, let me go look into that, right? So I go and look into it, and here's what they go. Yeah, if we put trellises up and put our grapes on those things, that identifies us as taking a side with you. And that's dangerous in Taliban country. By the way, I am Taliban. You know, like my family is Taliban. So, you know, this person is not a Taliban person, but his brother, his cousin, his uncle, you know, the Taliban was from this area. And so you're trying to undermine something that is them. And they'll even say, like, look, my, you know, I wish my brother did something else, but he is fighting. And then here's the thing, Phil, this is the horrible part is when we brief this, like, hey, the Afghans are too stupid to know how to run a well. These Afghans are too stupid to know how to grow grapes properly. And that was the way we briefed ourselves. These people are too stupid to take our help and to make more money. And this is, I'm using the grapes because the Taliban part is there, and it's like so complex to even explain it. I can't really even explain it as good as we can in the time we have here because there's so many pieces to this, right?
1: Could you imagine going into Southern California, telling them they're growing their grapes wrong, and then telling that person, well, we're here to get rid of the Californians because they're all the problem. Well, everyone in California is a Californian. I mean, like the same farmer probably identifies religiously or philosophically with some of the ideals of Taliban life and some of that strict interpretation of Islam and the way they worship and the way they think. Yeah. Now, it just so happens that he grows grapes and his brother shoots AKs. But I mean, you can't extract the Taliban from the group of farming communities, just as you can't extract the Californian from those growing grapes in Napa. I mean, it's crazy. And we have not earned enough stock to stay because in two decades, we did it wrong every day. The op-ed is amazing. The New York Times wouldn't publish it, that the Washington Post denied you publication. That's why you get a seat here at our table. And where can people find that op-ed and then all the other great episodes of the Break It Down show?
0: I mean, the best place to go is just go to YouTube and type in Pete A. Turner. You know, that's the best place. You can go to breakitdownshow.com. You'll find things there. And if you type in Pete A. Turner, Robert Gates, and it'll be there. And there's other stuff like it, you know, our foreign policy and all these things. I've written a lot about this. And look, I don't expect the New York Times to pick me up. This is part of the problem, right? I don't exist. And yet, look how vital I am in the cause, right? And so we want to go. We haven't earned the right. If I can't have a national platform challenging someone like Robert Gates, then what are we doing?
2: Man, I love this place. I've been surfing here since I was a kid. Now, seeing my grandson out on the water, it means everything to me. Watching him and taking in the blue waves, the sea breeze, the blurry horizon?
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1: This is CBS Eye on Veterans, and I'm Navy vet Phil Briggs. And for many of our great radio station partners around the country, this is the final show. So I wanted to share a few of the most fascinating veterans we've ever met. Army Special Operations veteran Adam Gamal is an Egyptian Muslim immigrant who became part of a DOD task force so classified, we can't even say its name. And when we talked to him a few years ago about his book, The Unit, he offered a glimpse at what serving in the nation's most elite spec ops team is like. You're rolling out the gate in a yellow stolen car, beat up with a female Hawaiian soldier, and you're gathering intel on the street that later the U.S. forces will critically need to be able to sort out who's good and who's bad. Unpack a little bit of that chapter, because I thought that was just a trip.
9: So let me tell you, in Iraq, I was sometimes I went out by myself, sometimes I went out in with the female soldier, by the way, she was part of Delta. Super fit, super smart. She didn't look like, she had to dress certain ways that where people wouldn't outside, they would think she's local. So for me, the challenge was not rolling out of the gate. I'm like, rolling out of the gate is not very hard. Rolling back into the gate. A guy who looks like me, a guy who's like, rolling in the local car. And guys standing at the gates, like our U.S. soldiers, I'm like trigger happy. I mean, they'd be like, I'm like, any of those guys who like decide, you know what? I want to make a name out of myself today that I killed the guy who was trying to attack our gate. And he would shoot me. But I would go out, but understanding the culture and understanding the, how the people are, I'll go out, to like internet cafes. I'll go get, park the car somewhere a bit far. And then I would walk around. And find the internet cafe I need to go to. Some of those internet cafes were like Sunni extremist-owned internet cafe. I ended up going with my backpack, and I had to do a mission there. So just for the classification, I'm not going to explain what the mission was. But the big part of it, the owner of the internet cafe, he talks to me. I speak Egyptian. At that time, they were building the first GSM network in Iraq, the first cell phone towers in Iraq, the Egyptians were building it. So the guy tells me, so do you work for the phone company? And of course, I was like, I'm a fast thinker. I was like, yes, I am. And he's like, you know, he pulls out a very cheap cell phone And he's like, the phone doesn't really work very well. I was like, well, that's why we have this equipment. And I open my backpack and I pull out my collection equipment, put it on the desk right next to the guy. And I talked to him. I was like, that's why we have this equipment. This equipment measures the signal of the cell towers to decide which area needs new cell towers. So can I use your laptop? And I take a thumb drive, stick it in his laptop. I stick it there. I put my collection equipment there and I tell the guy what happened to the hospitality. Can we get some tea? The guy buys me tea, shawarma. I sit down, eat, drink tea with the guy. I sat there for about 2 hours collecting.
1: And you'd said at that era, even the most violent terrorists were meeting up in these internet cafes and they were chatting and making their plans all throughout the day. And here you are, welcomed right into the owner of this place's thing. And you're just tapping all those signals, intelligence, getting all that stuff.
9: Yeah, I was wearing a concealable body armor. So I was making sure, like, I wanted to make sure it's not showing, a loose shirt, and I had my Glock. So I'm like, at any given moment, I had a weapon. A phone engineer guy is not going to have a weapon. So I had all of these things, and my collection equipment is sitting right next to me. But like I said, knowing the culture and having that diverse background, I don't see somebody else going and being able to carry that conversation fluently with somebody to make that somebody feel that comfortable to do that.
1: Let's chat about that real quick. During the Hunt for Saddam era, you're there, you're talking about your natural abilities as a native speaker, as an Egyptian, and then you're talking about some of the noobs, these CIA case officers just out of school showing up and how they just got played. Long game, sometimes the intelligence gathering, months, almost a year of it, of their life, just getting snowed. And why you were not falling victim to some of that because you understood the nuance of the language. I found that incredibly interesting. Share with me a little bit about, you made the call to look for Saddam in a certain area that not even all these Harvard big-brained CIA intel officers were calling on. You more or less tipped the government off as to where he would be found. Tell me about that.
9: What a lot of people didn't realize, like, that the Arab culture is very tribal. We understand, like, okay, if you're going to go hide, where would you hide? You're going to hide where family's at, where your tribe going to protect you, where your family going to protect you. And then we were hearing all of this chatter. The people we were interrogating, the people were very hardcore guys, are like pushing, they wouldn't give you any information. They were from Tikrit. And this is where I was like, you know what? If he's somewhere and somebody will protect him, will be in Tikrit. Just understanding the culture, knowing what the people talking about, reading between the lines, hearing what people saying, listening to what's being said from, just chatters around the town. So we followed a lot of false leads in the beginning, and that wasted a lot of time, money, effort, and made us look bad because we stormed a lot of houses that there was nobody there.
1: In fact, get to that just real quick. Word on the street, as you would hear it, again, a short Egyptian guy, but special forces qualified beyond any imagination. You can get in and get out of any situation. But here you are driving around. You're hearing the word on the street is, well, these Westerners didn't come to liberate us. They just came here and broke everything. And I was really taken with when you described the details to which we broke it. You know, I'll take passports or driver's licenses, for instance. Just talk to me a little bit about that scenario, because that really was evidence of why the average person on the street was like, oh, U.S. NATO forces, jerks, you broke the whole system.
9: What a lot of people don't realize, people didn't know how the system there works. So, for example, you drive downtown DC, you're not going to see a police officer turning on and off the traffic light. The traffic light goes from red to green or green to yellow to red automatically. Those things are not there. Traffic lights there are managed by a police officer. So when we went and we pushed the police officers out, so now there is no traffic lights. So now chaos comes from that. Then we told everybody to leave, turn off the government. So the guys who, the passport machine that makes passports, the guy take the machine and go home. And then now he's home making passports at home. So we've seen it where it used to cost $100 to get an Iraqi passport, a legit Iraqi passport with certificates, with everything. Then they burned down where they had the vital records, for example. They burned down where the place where they have the deeds of the houses. So we used to get people and say, I own this house. And you would have 3, 4, 5 people own the same house. All of them have legit documents. All of them have the same paperwork. But that's breaking the system. And I did talk to Iraqis recently who are prosecuted during Saddam's time. And I would talk to them and I'm like, you know, don't you think it's better? They were like, no. Back then we had a country. Now we don't have a country. So did we mess up Iraq? Absolutely.
10: In the book, Adam is also able to give us some real understanding about the way governments in some Muslim countries work through an interesting dog and sheep analogy.
9: What I was trying to highlight is it's very easy for governments in those parts of the world to make sure that their population is less educated because then they are sheep. It's very easy to, you get a dog and the dog tells the sheep. The dog actually doesn't have to tell the sheep anything. Pushes the sheep to go left, they go left. Push the sheep to go right, they go right. You don't have to, but if you bring horses who are smarter than the sheep, they might not listen to the dog. They might just kick the dog and move. So what I was trying to say is, as long as we are not talking to our allies and trying to improve the education system in those places, we're going to keep having the same issue. We're going to keep having the same problem. Then I was in Saudi Arabia for a conference and the driver driving me to that conference. And in Saudi Arabia, Saudi women, now they can walk around with their abaya, that thing they wear on top, can be open. They can show their hair. So the guy, when he's dropping me off, it was the second day, and he's like, what's going on in there? I said, it's an IT conference, and I'm explaining to him. And he's like, I thought it was a whorehouse. I was like, why? He's like, they walk in there naked. In his mind, naked is just the abaya is open. So that's the work that we, and I'm not saying people, men or women, should walk around naked or not naked. I'm just saying this is somebody who thinks that way. And then we are really surprised when people come from these parts of the world and they try to attack us.
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20: The situation in Iran and the Strait of Hormuz people tell us day to day, they don't feel like they have a clear understanding. 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
21: 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New York Governor Kathy Hochul today said she wants negotiations to begin.
23: I'm urging all parties once again to bargain at the table and to get a deal done.
21: 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CBS News Brief. I'm Christopher Cruz.
24: From the Platte Valley Bank Weather Center, I'm meteorologist Derek Height. Chance for showers this afternoon, otherwise more clouds than sun. Daytime highs approaching 70, north winds 10 to 20 miles an hour. Cloudy tonight, rain showers likely, lows around 37. High of 43 tomorrow, rain becoming mixed precipitation. About an inch of snow tomorrow. Right now, it's 57 degrees.
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10: 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And over the past decade, we've heard from some incredible military veterans. Among the honors I've had was talking with retired Army Ranger Colonel Larry Perino, who shared a look inside the combat rescue mission from 1993, we all know as Black Hawk Down.
29: When we were told, we knew the crash was down. I knew it was two blocks up, two blocks down. You know, from where we were, and we got to get moving. I did mention it, and I described it. It was like a wall of lead, and I'm not kidding. Scared beyond belief, but you just knew that, you know, if you stopped, it was, yeah, that's all she wrote. I mean, it really is. And so, yeah, you're right. Go find cover when you office, but we had to press to get to it. And I remember going across, and we made that left turn. We knew we were close because that's where all the gunfire was. So, 2nd Platoon, Ranger Chalk 2, and combat search and rescue guys had already fast roped on top of us when they were trying to secure it, get the pilots out. They were already engaging in a running gun battle. We knew it was a race. It was a race. We had to get to them. What I thought we were going to do is, you know, let's move to it and defend it. We'd actually planned for that. If a aircraft goes down, this is what we will do. I remember, you know, stopping as soon as we turned left and stopped by some stairs we could, trying to figure out where we're at. Okay, that's where the crash site is. All of a sudden I hear, ow, kneeling right next to my forward observer, Mike Goodell. He goes, ow, I'm hit. And he says, you know, where am I hit? Well, I hit my upper thigh. But, you know, I mean, and he got moved in, and some mixture of Rangers and operators kind of went. They helped me drag him in. And they're like, well, he's safe, and I've got to keep moving. So I moved with the rest across this street. I look back. That's where I could see, you know, a guy just get dropped right there. Then all of a sudden, Corporal Smith gets hit. I mean, I literally did have my hand on his shoulder. I was pointing at a guy who kept ducking behind a car and kept shooting at us, and I was getting mad at him. So I figured, you know, I was trying to tell Smitty to pop a 203 grenade from his grenade launcher, you know, to suppress that guy. And then that's when, you know, bullets hit this corrugated tin shack, which is no cover at all. And it just tumbled. I mean, bullets went right through between my legs, and at least one of them went up into Corporal Smith. And, you know, we drug him in. Yeah. But you had to get off the street because yeah. It was getting close, and we're going to defend from there. That was it. We're going to defend the crash site from there.
10: A little known fact, there were actually two helicopters down. I shouldn't say little known fact, but I think most people just think of Black Hawk Down as it was one bird, but there were two crash sites, you know, a varied team of groups from the elite special forces we call Delta to the Army Ranger regiments that were all throughout the city. You guys hunkered down and tried to get some cover. The one fact I was a little bit amazed by, and I guess I just didn't realize it took this long, but how long were you guys engaged in the city?
29: About 15 hours. You know, we launched just after 3, almost 4 o'clock in the morning, and it was not super hot. Yeah, I mean, when I mean hot, it wasn't, we were, you know, some areas, and it was all based off where we were around the aircraft too, around the target, initial target building, how hot and heavy it was as far as fighting was concerned. My area was fairly quiet, but it was more, the action was over, almost diametrically opposite to me where Chalk 4 was. Todd Blackburn fell off the rope, 90 feet, falls off a rope. Where Dave Deamer was, you know, he saw him from the documentary, and then my platoon sergeant, you know, that area was starting to take fire. And, you know, we didn't come out of that city until 5 o'clock in the morning. The sun was back up. We were literally starting our exfil. We're bagging our ropes, you know, fast ropes. You can't just make those things, and giant rope, you know, slide down, like a fireman's pole, as quick as possible. And, you know, we were bagging them and dragging, and we were starting to collapse. Escorted the 24 folks that we pulled out of the building. 24, it was the two targets we were going after, two of Adid's key lieutenants, and each one had 12 bodyguards each. Pulled them all out. They were all living. They were all breathing. And we pulled them all out, and we're bagging them and putting them in the vehicles right when the first helicopter went down. And so we launched from there, and it was just almost unsaid. You know, we just got to move. Couldn't get a pilot out. Now we've got so many wounded that, you know, we can't move. Vehicles are no longer there because we got separated, you know, from all the confusion. And I'm not going to use the fog of war. It was just freaking confusing. I got it, you know, and I think the documentary does a good, it kind of shows how confusing that could get, you know. For example, turn left here. Well, by the time it gets from the radio to the guy driving, he's already passed where he should have turned left. And so, you know, and they have to do like a 12 point turn all under fire, all just those Humvees, they were up armored Humvees, but still giant bullet magnets everywhere. And so, of course, me on the ground going, where are they? They were just right behind us. You know, where the hell are they? And I just go, okay, we still can't get the pilot out. So we've got a mission. We got to get them out. We got to get to our wounded. We got to get our wounded out of there. That was the only thing I could think of, especially, you know, I've got Corporal Smith. He's going quickly. And at the end of the day, it's never that I thought we weren't going to get out. It's just like, okay, damn it. I got to wait. And hopefully I don't run out of bullets.
10: And I loved how you had noted that it was a rescue mission that suddenly needed to be rescued. I wanted to ask, though, you brought up that one point about how the convoys, these are the rescue efforts and the Humvees coming to get you guys, now pinned that down in a densely populated area of Mogadishu. And, you know, you're just rifles out the windows trying to keep the bad guys at bay. The entire city now is angry at Americans because for weeks they've seen this humanitarian effort turn into gunships just trying to take out the gangland leader that runs that part of the country. And public opinion is soured. Now suddenly you see an American, you hate an American. So all these townsfolk descending on this part of town to, you know, take their shot. And you talked about the comms being aerial. So you got a bird up there, a chopper saying, turn left now. And he's doing, you know, 20, goes right past the turn he's supposed to make because he's not getting the information fast enough. Were we at an era in the early 90s where you guys had GPS and they could find you through some sort of device, or was technology not that evolved in 1993?
29: It was not that evolved. As a matter of fact, the maps we used, they're laughable. So it was definitely low tech. There were old Soviet era maps that just, it was horrible. No detail. You know, they had some general roads in there. It was generally okay, but it was nothing you could navigate from. At least you couldn't on the ground or in a vehicle. Here's how old it was. You know, those old mimeograph machines? I mean, literally, yeah. they had a whole book of satellite imagery that they would like Xerox the crap out of that area, that target area. It was kind of like playing sandlot football. Okay, you know, you're the bottle cap and you go left and you go right. You just imagine. You go long.
10: Yeah, like when the kid drew the play on his hand and was like, you go down by the car, turn left, miss the truck, and I'll hit you right before the fire hydrant. Yeah.
29: Right, exactly. But we would draw it, you know, on that. And I still have actually one of the, you know, at least a picture of that, one of those where we draw, you know, where Mike Durant, who was the second helicopter, he was my pilot. So it was this crew that dropped us into the street. And I remember, you know, that's what we fought off of. And then, you know, on the radio where we were looking, it was all about, you know, and I had my handy dandy wrist compass, and this

0: is how we knew where you are. And I mean, you'd have to like, you know, hey, you are north, you know, when we just give cardinal directions, man, it was old school.
1: Wow. Absolutely. Maps.
2: Find a 12-year-old today that can even identify a map. You'd be hard pressed to find even a 22-year-old that knows much about maps, unless they're a ranger, which is why that land nav course is so critical. It's, you know, you guys had some incredible training, but nothing really prepares a man for something like that. And, for a situation that unfolded again, the Battle of Mogadishu goes down as one of the turning points, I think, in special operations history, where we really learned a lot and we had to reflect and we had to learn how to do it better. Because that just got sideways so fast. I say fast because the documentary covers the day, you know, the small window of time there that you had to survive. But was there any, and this is where I'm thinking of the lessons that we take away now from engaging in war, on the Defense Department level, on the leadership level, did they understand the second order effect of multiple trips, multiple missions to get a deed with through the gunships and the helicopters and everything? Did they understand that every time they did that, it turned up the temperature on the street?
0: I'll be honest with you. There's a couple things that kind of forced that issue. One, when we did our train up, we trained with actually an additional Ranger platoon and an AC-130 gunship for indirect fire. And then you also had an additional Ranger platoon in case something goes bad. And when we deployed over there, they weren't there. And why? Because of, we don't want to have mission creep. We got to keep the number under 400. I don't know. Here's my problem with that, and I've faced it later on. It's not a math problem, okay? It's a capabilities issue. And so now when you're having to decide how many people in your tactical operations center or intel analysts you want to deploy, you know, when you're having to make those kind of decisions at the end of the stage, that's kind of the issue.
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2: And we're back, wrapping up the final episode of CBS Eye on Veterans. I'm Navy veteran Phil Briggs, and over the past decade, I've had the honor of introducing you to some of the coolest military vets. And we'll end with a military veteran success story straight out of Nashville. It was about this time last year I met Army combat veteran Scotty Hasting, who ended his time in Iraq with being shot 10 times and surviving. But after his recovery, he taught himself to play guitar, and today is a rising star in the Nashville country music scene. He's been on a mission to heal himself and his fans with his music. His natural songwriting ability and storyteller style, mixed with fierce determination, has resulted in a record deal and what may be one of the best feel-good country anthems of the summer of 2025. The song is Pro Beer.

0: Oh man, that's probably my favorite. That's probably my favorite line, honestly.
1: Oh,
0: But
1: yeah.
0: you just said it's probably without a doubt. Or I like the toward the end after the bridge where we say.

0: I think the best part about that song is it's funny and it's silly and it's goofy, but at the core of it, it's a song about bringing people together and just having fun, man. And that's something I think we need more than anything right now.
1: The only agenda I'm pushing is chilling on a back porch cushion and that your friends all know where you keg stand. And then, you know, what was so great about it is it matches the visuals that you're giving in the video too, with the red Solo cup and could not help but notice a little TK there.
0: And, absolutely.
1: Did you ever see him when he played in Afghanistan, or was that before you?
0: Because no, that was it. We never had anyone come out to where we were. We were in such a remote area. We were on COP, and yeah, we never had anyone come out to us. But no, I mean, Toby Keith, I mean, Should Have Been a Cowboy was the song that made me realize that this is what I wanted to do forever. Like, you know, Toby Keith was, you know, he had no idea what he meant to me in this industry and in this career now and in this life. But, you know, I wanted to, you know, that song is so Toby Keith-ish. And I wanted to be sure to have a red Solo cup and a little TK with a heart around it to kind of pay homage for all he's done, not only for the military, but for me.
1: You're cut from the same cloth because it's a storytelling. Like, I mean, I would never think that, you know, you or Toby Keith would be leading the Metropolitan Opera or, you know, singing alongside a Pavarotti or something. But your delivery style, your storytelling style, just super great. Toby'd be real proud if he's here with us, I'm sure. And
0: I appreciate that.
1: You know what? I'm suggesting to maybe cover the Taliban song in honor of him at one of your next shows.
0: I've thought about it a couple times, honestly. It's such a funny song.
1: If you Google anything, Google Taliban song, Toby Keith.
0: He played it live on the radio. You know?
1: He played it once in Afghanistan, and they had to stop it down for mortars because they could hear him off in the distance. He picks right back up, and he goes, well, I guess they heard us. And then he jumps right back into it, and it's a song slamming the Taliban. Absolutely love that.
0: That's awesome. But, I love it.
1: What else did I really love? Till the Last Shot Fired, an incredible, analysis of history, and Lee Bryce's stanza about World War II in Normandy Beach just about made me cry.
0: Oh, man. I heard that song when I was at Walter Reed for the first time, and it touched a part of my heart that I didn't know existed, and I cried like a baby for 2 hours.
1: Yeah.
0: And in those 2 hours, I made the decision I was going to live my life to the fullest. I wasn't going to let my injury dictate my life, and I was going to live my life for my best friends who would never have the opportunity.

And then fast forward 10 years and I'm sitting in Doug's office who wrote the song. And he's like, hey, what do you think about doing a version of Till Last Shot's Fired? And I said, what? Yeah, man. Like, what? Yes. Like, that song changed my life. And so we did a version and it was amazing. And it was just me on it at first. And he was like, man, what do you think about reaching out to some other artists and seeing if they want to be a part of it? And I was like, dude, send it to everybody. Like, let's see what happens. Yeah. And Lee Bryce was the first person to say yes. And, a testament to who Lee is as a person. He was like, man, I don't care what part I play in the song. I just want to be a part of what you're doing with this song. Cause this is incredible. And, so then we had me and Lee's version and I thought it was perfect until a couple weeks later, Doug calls me and he's like, hey, Dolly Parton wants to be on this song. Like, what do you think? And I was like, let Dolly do whatever she wants, man. Like, what are you talking about?

0: Man.
1: Yeah, I've listened to that song thousands of times, and I still get cold chills every time she comes in. Every time.
2: Hey, let's talk about future real quick as we wrap here, looking at your schedule. Dude, you're playing the Grand Ole Opry soon, so talk crazy. Yeah, standing on the same stage where Johnny Cash, George, Willie, and Waylon, mm-hmm. Garth all cemented their fame. It's a dumb question, but what the heck's that going to feel like for you?
1: I mean, I made my Grand Ole Opry debut last year, and the Opry's the mountaintop. Man, for country music, the Opry is the mountaintop. And, you know, it's crazy. I remember walking out for my debut and it was, man, I've never felt feelings like I felt when I was on that stage. I mean, you feel, when you step in that circle, you feel the weight of all the history before you as soon as you step in that circle. And it's unlike anything I've ever felt. And I mean, like I said, I mean, if you're playing the Opry, you're doing something in this industry. And, I mean, it's the mountaintop, man. I mean, you can't get any better than that. Yeah. Absolutely.
2: Good stuff, man. Well, I was looking at your touring schedule, man. You'll be all over the place from Indiana to Massachusetts, going back to Fayetteville, North Carolina. Lots of our fellow E4 mafias and infantry there. That's going to be
1: absolutely
2: a good one for the Boots and Barbecue Festival. But most certainly looking forward to seeing you headline. Of course, the reason we're together today is because, you know, you're playing National Memorial Day concert as airing on PBS Sunday night. And just look forward to seeing that. You can stream it, look it up online. You get all different kinds of ways to have that and see more about the content and the tributes they're going to make that night. But the National Memorial Day concert, always done well. And I cannot wait for you to come on through the D.C. area, Maryland. I want to come have a beer with you, man.
1: Let's do it. I'm in. I'll be in D.C. a lot this year, so let's do it.
2: Seriously, ping me up when the next time you get here, and you know, we'll tell all the jokes that we couldn't say on this podcast, because I know we get a cold beer and we start talking pro beer, the stories start flying, and
1: absolutely.
2: You know, of course, I'll make you a little jealous. Our Navy Liberty stories, I think, were a little more fun than
1: we'll see.
2: Scotty Hastings, he's pro beer. Find him online.

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5: I'm Christopher Cruz in Washington. A new CBS News poll finds Americans are quite stressed out about their finances, not surprisingly. The numbers from CBS News Deputy Director of Elections and Surveys, Jennifer DePinto.
6: Many are frustrated with the Trump administration's approach to the economy, and neither political party is seen by a majority as helping with costs of living. 65% of Americans use the word uncertain to describe the economy, and most people worry that AI will take jobs.
5: President Trump says he made some good trade deals during a summit with Chinese President Xi Jinping in Beijing. On CBS's Face the Nation, U.S. Trade Representative Jameson Greer says the summit is already producing results.
7: We saw China over the past couple of days reduce a host of non-tariff barriers on agricultural products such as beef and poultry, etc. And so we've seen them already starting to do things to facilitate imports from the United States.
5: As primary season heats up, politicians from both major political parties are expressing concern about the dangers to the country of mid-cycle redistricting. Among them, Republican Congressman Brian Fitzpatrick.
8: 18% of Americans vote in primaries. They're going to the House floor thinking about 18% of their electorate instead of 100% of their electorate. So closed primaries coupled with gerrymandering are really, really hurting our country. They're causing gridlock on the House floor.
5: He spoke on CBS's Face the Nation. It's the last hurrah for Republican Senator Bill Cassidy. Primary voters in Louisiana effectively denied him a third term yesterday.
9: Cassidy had the power of President Trump's endorsement working against him and for challenger Julia Letlow, a Trump loyalist in the House.
10: God bless President Trump!
9: She goes to a runoff against Louisiana's treasurer, John Fleming. Cassidy earned Trump's ire by voting to remove him from office over the insurrection at the Capitol. He was gracious toward his opponents.
11: I congratulated them both.
9: Allowing himself a pointed reference to democracy.
11: Sometimes it doesn't turn out the way you want it to, but you don't pout. You don't whine. You don't claim the election was stolen.
9: Michael Toscano, CBS News.
5: It's been tough getting into New York City this weekend. Employees of the Long Island Railroad are on strike. CBS News New York reporter John Diaz is at Penn Station.
12: The MTA says it has activated its contingency plan, which includes recommended subway stations as passenger drop-off points to get into the city. But if you don't have a ride, there will be limited free shuttle buses from several Long Island train stations to subway connections in Queens. You got Bayshore, Hicksville, Mineola, and Lakeview. Those will be going to Howard Beach, JFK Airport, then Ronkonkoma and Huntington to Jamaica, 179th Street.
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4: Pediatric ICU nurse Karen Seresnak is all for it.
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3: Venezuela's government says it has deported a close ally of deposed President Nicolas Maduro to face judicial proceedings in the United States. The man was pardoned less than 3 years ago by President Biden as part of a prisoner swap. Christopher Cruz, CBS News.
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10: From the Platte Valley Bank Weather Center, I'm meteorologist Derek Height. Chance for showers this afternoon, otherwise more clouds than sun. Daytime highs approaching 70, north winds 10 to 20 miles an hour. Cloudy tonight, rain showers likely, lows around 37. High of 43 tomorrow, rain becoming mixed precipitation. About an inch of snow tomorrow. Currently 61.

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9: CBS News Brief. A new CBS News poll finds Americans aren't happy with either political party. Here's CBS News Director of Elections and Surveys, Anthony Salvanto.
10: Neither of the parties, not the Democrats, not the Republicans, are net positive on being seen as having policies that help cost of living.
9: Employees of the Long Island Railroad are on the picket lines. Here's CBS's Ali Bauman.
11: The New York comptroller estimates this strike will cost the region $61 million a day in lost economic activity. And the real impact will be felt on Monday when commuters go to work.
9: Louisiana Republican Senator Bill Cassidy has lost his primary. State Treasurer John Fleming and Congresswoman Julia Letlow advanced to a runoff.
12: I am so indebted to you, Louisiana. Thank you so much for giving me this honor of a lifetime. God bless you all. God bless President Trump. God bless Louisiana. God bless the United States of America. God bless you.
9: CBS News Brief. I'm Christopher Cruz.
13: From the Platte Valley Bank Weather Center, I'm meteorologist Derek Height. A freeze watch begins at midnight tomorrow night and continues until 10 a.m. Tuesday. Chance for showers this afternoon, otherwise mainly cloudy. High of 70, north winds 10 to 20 miles an hour. Showers likely tonight, lows level off around 37, cloudy. About an inch of snow tomorrow. Currently, it's 63 degrees.

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1: The biggest live televised music event in the world has crowned a new winner.
2: That infectious dance party anthem was enough to send both viewers and national jury swooning, giving Bulgaria and Dara the glittery crown at the 70th Eurovision Song Contest. Dara defeated 24 other competitors, including a flame-throwing Finnish duo and an acclaimed Australian star in Vienna Saturday. It's Bulgaria's first ever Eurovision win. Five countries had pulled out of the event over Israel's participation and the conflict in Gaza. Heather Bosch, CBS News.
1: The world's largest aircraft carrier, the USS Gerald R. Ford, has returned to Naval Station Norfolk after an 11-month deployment, the longest since the Vietnam War. The Ford supported the war with Iran and the capture of Nicolas Maduro when he was Venezuela's president. Christopher Cruz, CBS News.
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9: From the Platte Valley Bank Weather Center, I'm meteorologist Derek Height. A freeze watch begins at midnight tomorrow night and continues until 10 a.m. Tuesday. Cloudy skies with a few peaks of sun this afternoon with a chance for showers. High of 70, winds out of the north 10 to 20 miles an hour. Rain showers likely tonight, lows around 37, cloudy. About an inch of snow tomorrow. Right now, it's 63 degrees.

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7: 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A new CBS News poll has found a lot of Americans aren't happy. CBS's Jennifer DePinto.
8: Gas prices are weighing on Americans. 59% say they are at least difficult or financial hardship for them. And most don't feel they're getting a clear understanding as to what's happening in Iran or day-to-day in the Strait of Hormuz.
7: Louisiana Republican Senator Bill Cassidy has lost his primary race.
9: Our country is not about one individual. It is about the welfare of all Americans, and it is about our Constitution.
7: Long Island Railroad employees are on strike. Here's CBS's John Diaz.
10: For months, the Long Island Railroad Union and the MTA, well, they have been negotiating a new contract with talks stalled over workers' salaries and health care premiums. And with no deal, workers went on strike just after midnight Saturday.
7: CBS News Brief. I'm Christopher Cruz.
11: From the Platte Valley Bank Weather Center, I'm meteorologist Eric Height. A freeze watch begins at midnight tomorrow night and continues until 10 a.m. Tuesday. Cloudy skies with a few peaks of sun this afternoon with a chance for showers. High of 70, winds out of the north 10 to 20 miles an hour. Rain showers likely tonight, lows around 37, cloudy. about an inch of snow tomorrow. Currently, it's 64 degrees.

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2: I'm Christopher Cruz in Washington. A new CBS News poll finds most of those asked aren't happy with the state of the economy. CBS News Deputy Director of Elections and Surveys, Jennifer DePinto.
3: Big numbers of Americans are concerned and stressed about finances. Feelings of being secure and content about them are down from this time last year. Overall ratings of the economy have been low, but now just 29% call it good, a level we have not seen since 2023.
2: On CBS's Face the Nation today, U.S. Trade Representative Jameson Greer was asked if President Trump made any concessions in his trade talks with Chinese President Xi Jinping.
4: Less a question of concessions and more a question of what's mutually beneficial for both of us. That's why we're so focused on non-sensitive trade, because that doesn't require concessions. That's about working together, talking about what they need, what we want to sell, what we need from them.
2: Xi and Trump met in Beijing last week. With that summit over, there is uncertainty about a potential $14 billion U.S. arms sale to Taiwan. On CBS's Face the Nation, Taiwan's representative to the U.S., Alexander Yu.
5: We believe in peace through strength. So actually it makes more sense for the United States to sell us the armor so we can defend ourselves, and so you don't have to send your army 9,500 miles away to defend us.
2: Russian officials say Ukrainian drone strikes have killed at least four people, including three near Moscow. The BBC's Maura Alderson says Ukrainian President Volodymyr Zelensky justified the strikes.
6: President Zelensky says Ukraine's mass overnight drone attack on 14 regions across Russia is entirely justified as a response to Moscow's prolongation of the war and its continuing attacks on Ukraine's cities. He said the attack on Moscow, including its main oil refinery, sent a clear message that the Russian state must end its war.
2: Police say a driver crashed into multiple cars and pedestrians in Oakland, California, shortly after 11 o'clock last night, killing three people. Two of the five injured are in critical condition. Police haven't said what led to the crash, nor have they identified the driver who was injured in the crash. Acting U.S. Attorney General Todd Blanche says the investigation continues into what President Trump has long called the Russia collusion hoax.
7: Whether that's one conspiracy that continued from 2015, 2016, all the way up to 2023 is what we're looking at right now. But the way that we do that is with the grand jury process.
2: Yannick Sinner today became the first Italian man to win the Italian Open in 50 years. Our producer and copy editor for this shift today was Bob Costantini. Dave Shapiro did double duty as the assignment editor and desk associate. This is CBS News.
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2: 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Production on the fourth season is underway.
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17: Show producers say the Cannes Film Festival will be part of the new story. But this year's festival has been underway since last week with no sign of the production yet. One big difference this season, there will be two White Lotus resorts with hotels in Saint-Tropez and Cannes taking on the White Lotus identity, the lavishly luxurious setting for delicious dysfunction and sexy secrets, life and death.
19: At the end of the week, you will be an entirely different person.
17: But you'll have to wait to early 2027 for all that. Michael Toscano, CBS News.
2: Conor McGregor is returning to the Octagon for a rematch with Max Holloway in the main event on July 11th in Las Vegas. The 37-year-old Irishman

0: hasn't fought since breaking his leg in a cage fight in 2021. Christopher Cruz, CBS News.
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4: From the Platte Valley Bank Weather Center, I'm meteorologist Eric Height. A freeze watch begins at midnight tomorrow night and remains in effect until 10 a.m. Tuesday. Cloudy skies with a few peaks of sun this afternoon with a chance for showers. Daytime highs approaching 69. North winds 10 to 20 miles an hour. Overcast skies tonight. Chance of rain showers 36. Right now, 64.

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8: 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It's the economy. A CBS poll finds Americans are concerned about that and the Iran war. CBS's Anthony Salvanto tells Face the Nation.
9: The situation in Iran and the Strait of Hormuz. People tell us day to day they don't feel like they have a clear understanding. They're getting a clear understanding of what's going on there. And of course, that is impacting gas prices.
8: Former Defense Secretary Robert Gates is urging diplomacy as the U.S. looks to end Iran's nuclear program, telling CBS.
10: The only way that we are likely to get the enriched uranium out of Iran and bring about an end to their nuclear aspirations is through a negotiation.
8: A plea from New York Governor Kathy Hochul a day after union workers at the Long Island Railroad went on strike.
11: I'm urging all parties once again to bargain at the table and to get a deal done.
8: More than a 250,000 commuters affected. CBS News Brief, I'm Heather Bosch.
12: From the Platte Valley Bank Weather Center, I'm meteorologist Eric Height. A freeze watch begins at midnight tomorrow night and remains in effect until 10 a.m. Tuesday. Cloudy skies with a few peaks of sun this afternoon with a chance for showers. Daytime highs approaching 69. North winds 10 to 20 miles an hour. Overcast skies tonight. Chance of rain showers 36. Currently 63.

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0: is entirely justified as a response to Moscow's prolongation of the war and its continuing attacks on Ukraine's cities. He said the attack on Moscow, including its main oil refinery, sent a clear message that the Russian state must end its war.
1: With President Trump returning from a high-stakes meeting with China's president, Taiwan's representative to the U.S. tells CBS's Face the Nation.
2: We'll see, but President Trump, when he was in Beijing the last 2 days, he mentioned that he heard a lot about Taiwan, but the problem is he heard only their side of the story. You know, mm-hmm. He heard the Chinese story. I think he, if he has time, would love to tell him our side of the story, the Taiwan story, which is one that of resiliency.
1: Taiwan says it's independent while China still claims the territory. Two U.S. Navy jets were involved in a crash today at an air show at Western Idaho's Mountain Home Air Force Base. An event organizer says all four crew members safely ejected. A day-long rally in Washington, D.C. aims to rededicate the country as one nation under God. Republican South Carolina Senator Tim Scott.
3: America has proven to be a resilient nation when we humble ourselves before the King of Kings, the Almighty God.
1: Some conservatives argue the U.S. was founded as a Christian nation, although historians often dispute that. In Minnesota, the Flanders wildfire has grown to 1,200 acres. Crow Wing County Sheriff Eric Klang.
4: We've had some secondary structures that have been destroyed, like sheds and outbuildings and sorts, but for the most part, we're in pretty good shape.
1: Governor Tim Walz has activated the National Guard to help battle several wildfires. In a Philadelphia suburb, CBS's Ava Anderson says crowds surged in anticipation of a new watch.
5: Hundreds hope to get their hands on a limited-release Swatch watch. Cole Reichert arrived at 5:45 a.m.
6: More people started to come. More police officers started to come.
5: All of the commotion was over a collaboration between Swatch and luxury watchmaker Audemars Piguet, with watches priced starting around $400. Some of the watches are already reselling online for thousands above retail. Upper Merion police said people attempted to get inside the mall before opening.
7: None of you are going in.
5: Police say some people tried to break down doors and one person was arrested on trespassing-related charges.
1: This is CBS News.
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1: It was the last hurrah for Republican Senator Bill Cassidy in Louisiana's GOP primary.
11: Cassidy had the power of President Trump's endorsement working against him and for challenger Julia Letlow, a Trump loyalist in the House.
12: God bless President Trump!
11: She goes to a runoff against Louisiana's treasurer, John Fleming. Cassidy earned Trump's ire by voting to remove him from office over the insurrection at the Capitol. He was gracious toward his opponents.
13: I congratulated them both.
11: Allowing himself a pointed reference to democracy.
13: Sometimes it doesn't turn out the way you want it to, but you don't pout, you don't whine. You don't claim the election was stolen.
11: Michael Toscano, CBS News.
1: The Trump administration has run the names of at least 67 million voters through government databases as it looks for non-citizens and people who've died. Critics say outdated and incomplete data will lead to eligible voters being wrongly disenfranchised before the crucial midterm elections. I'm Heather Bosch, CBS.
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1: From the Platte Valley Bank Weather Center, I'm meteorologist Derek Height. A freeze watch begins at midnight tomorrow night and remains in effect until 10 a.m. Tuesday. Lows around 36 tonight under overcast skies with a chance of rain showers, northeasterly winds 10 to 15 miles an hour. Overcast again tomorrow, rain showers likely, ice level off around 43. Currently, it's 63 degrees.
2: With reporting from around the world, it's time for Eye on Travel with America's number one frontline travel news journalist, Peter Greenberg. And now, the man who travels over 400,000 miles each year, Peter Greenberg.
3: Peter Greenberg here, and welcome aboard another edition of Eye on Travel for this third weekend of May 2026. I hope you're having a great time where you happen to be this weekend. Let me tell you where we happen to be. Get out those maps, boys and girls. 35 degrees, 41 minutes north, 105 degrees, 56 minutes west. We are in Santa Fe, New Mexico, at the Inn and Spa at Loreto, a beautiful hotel that fits in so perfectly with the architecture and the full feeling of what the Southwest really is supposed to look like. I've been coming to Santa Fe for a long time, and I still remember my first time coming to Albuquerque, landing at the airport. It was the only airport that resembled a train station. That's the wild, wild west. We'll be talking about that, of course, throughout the show. We'll be joined a little bit later by the mayor of Santa Fe. But most importantly, let's get to the news. And the news is crazy. The fallout from the airline business reacting to what's going on in Iran is still significant and a little scary. We all know about Spirit failing, but it's beyond that because the fuel prices are part of a perfect storm. It's not just the cost of the fuel, it's the availability of the fuel, it's a double-digit drop in foreign travelers to the U.S., it's now a double-digit drop of Americans traveling overseas. Already international airfares are up an average of 37%. Domestically, they're saying 20%, it's actually higher depending on how you segment it out. And at the same time, what are the airlines doing with not everybody flying? They're doing major schedule triage. 10 days ago, Lufthansa canceled 22,000 flights, not just for a day or a week. They took those flights off the schedule. Air India drastically reducing all their intercontinental flights. Air Canada canceling flights from Montreal and Toronto to JFK, not just for this week, for the next 5 months. The airlines are very good at looking at their forward-looking projections, and they're not healthy. And they're not happy. And so what you have here is this perfect storm of capacity drop, demand drop, fuel price soaring, and frequency drop. That means it's not going to be pleasant, and airfares have nowhere to go but up. So if you're sitting around trying to plan your summer vacation right now, and you want to go by air, you gain nothing by waiting. If they reopen the Straits of Hormuz today, it would be 6 to 9 months before the business recovered with absolutely no guarantee that airfare prices would drop. Be aware of that. So in the meantime, for every day that you wait, airfares are going up an average between 1% and 3% a day. And in some cases, the actual zoom is ridiculous. I have a friend of mine who travels between New York and Los Angeles. He likes to fly business class. He went online just yesterday to search a business class fare in Delta One, which is sort of their quasi-first class, going from New York to Los Angeles, a one-way fare, which normally would price out between $1,200 and $1,400, right? Do you know what it was? We're posting it on our website. You won't believe it. Over $4,900 for a one-way ticket. Ridiculous. But that's what the airlines are charging. So what does that mean? Are we going to stop traveling this summer? No. Are we going to stop driving in our cars because gas is so expensive? I was in Los Angeles 2 days ago and went to fill up my car. Now, by the way, I don't drive a battleship. I drive a car. What do you think my fill-up cost me? $137. Gas was almost $7 a gallon. This is ridiculous. Well, does that mean we're not going to drive this summer? Just the contrary. What's AAA reporting? Record number of Americans on the road for Memorial Day weekend. That's coming up. So what does that mean? We will deny ourselves other things in order to stay in our cars and drive. Here's what the AAA doesn't tell you. They always tell you how many cars will be on the road, but they haven't told you how many people are going to be in each car. And anytime you have a huge spike in gas prices, guess what? It's the Beverly Hillbillies with granny strapped on the top. Everybody, it becomes a clown car. Everybody comes in there because they're all going to share the costs, but they're not going to stop driving. In fact, I just got the recent research from Hertz, the rental car folks, and in their research, 64% of Americans are saying they're planning a road trip this summer. So that should tell you what you need to know. Now, this got my attention, and it should get yours. There are so many conflicts of interest here. I'm not being political here. I don't care who's in office, left, right, or center. You just don't do this. The U.S. Secretary of Transportation, Sean Duffy, decided to do a reality show where he's going to be driving across country to celebrate our 250th birthday. I get that. He's the Secretary of Transportation. But this is not a political statement I'm making now. Whether you're left, center, or right, it doesn't matter. There's something that stinks about this. Why? Well, how did that show get financed? He went out and made a pitch. And guess who put in the money for it? United Airlines, Toyota, Boeing, and many other companies that are regulated by the U.S. Department of Transportation. Anybody got a problem with that? The very people who are lobbying him, which, by the way, is not only meaning in our best interests, put up the money to have him leave his regular job and drive across country. Some might be saying to Sean Duffy, why don't you keep driving? But I won't say that. What I will say is we have bigger fish to fry here and bigger problems to solve, whether it's airline capacity, air traffic control, air traffic controllers, airlines publishing unrealistic schedules. I mean, I could go on and on and on, and that's just the airlines. We haven't talked about everything else that the DOT regulates that was not getting the attention it needed while someone was on a road trip. This is wrong. I mean, you want to celebrate America's 250th birthday? Give us the safety protocols that will allow us to celebrate our 250th birthday and keep us alive. I'm sorry, it raises every red flag that I can. And he's taken his entire family. It's called To Love America. Great, love it. But his pitch to these lobbyist companies: on-site recognition, brand integration, product placement. I mean, it's one giant commercial for these companies. So much for an honest documentary. But it's worse. These are the companies that lobby the Department of Transportation, which is a regulatory agency, right? It's highway safety. It's the FAA. It's you name it. It's railroads. I didn't see Amtrak sponsor it. They wouldn't. He's driving. But the point is, please rethink this. It doesn't make me feel good. No, there is no taxpayer dollars involved in promoting the show. Doesn't matter. But taxpayer dollars were lost because he was driving across country when he should have been fixing these other problems. Just saying. And when we come back, we'll be joined by the New York Times' Seth Kugel, solving more traveler problems. And believe me, there are a lot of them. So stick around. We'll be back with more from the Inn & Spa at Laredo, right here in the beautiful city of Santa Fe, New Mexico, right after this.
2: Your flight might be late, but we're on time. Eye on Travel will be right back.
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3: 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We will solve it right here on the air. And as I do every week at this time, I encourage you to go to our website so we can list all the great organizations that are doing all that hard and essential work all around the world, but opportunities for you to get up close and personal and help the people who need it the most every time and just about everywhere you travel. We always like to localize those opportunities. Santa Fe is certainly no exception. And by the way, one of my favorites, the Santa Fe Animal Shelter and Humane Society. Are you ready for this? Founded in 1939. They've been around for a while, but they've done such a great job in supporting lost, stray, and injured animals. And as a great nonprofit, of course, they rely on you, the volunteers, to provide the highest quality of care, which means you can volunteer anytime you come to Santa Fe. They have over 30 separate volunteer roles you can play a part in. But here's the cool part, and the one I have to just give you the caution. If you're going to hang out there and hang out with the animals, there's about a 90% chance you're going to take one home, and that's okay. Isn't that great? I love it. But either way, what a great opportunity to meet the people who actually live in Santa Fe, and who better to give you the best tour of Santa Fe than the people you just helped, not to mention the dogs and the cats. If you want more information, it's easy. It's sfhumanesociety.org, standing for Santa Fe Humane Society. That's sfhumanesociety.org. And go right to our website, petergreenberg.com, for the global list on a very big scale of everywhere you could conceivably want to travel where you can help out. Speaking of helping out, my next guest, the columnist for the New York Times, and he helps everybody out. He writes the Tripped Up column for the New York Times. Mr. Seth Kugel, how are you, sir?
12: I am doing great. How about you?
3: You know what? We're hanging in, I guess. But, you know, in the wake of the Spirit failure, I'm sure you've been inundated with questions from listeners, and in your case, from readers, saying, okay, I was holding Spirit tickets. What do I do? Do they have any value? Can I get rebooked? What are my rights? Everyone wants to know what their rights are. So go ahead, Seth, help us out.
12: Well, at least according to Spirit, they have been refunding people. So that's the first thing to know. You should check your credit, debit card, however you paid for it, and see if they refunded you. If they did not, then the next step is to go to your credit card company if you use the credit card, because certain laws in the United States force the credit card issuers to give you your money back if a bankrupt organization does not.
3: And by the way, Seth, I'm going to give you a little known fact, which the credit card companies don't exactly reveal. If a credit card company has a risk management division, and by the way, every one of them does, and they determine that a merchant, could be an airline, could be a department store, could be anybody, is on sort of like shaky ground financially, they do something called holdbacks. And they have the right to do that under their cardholder agreement with the merchant. And what is a holdback? All right, Seth Kugel wants to fly on Spirit Airlines from New York to Chicago in 6 weeks. You give them the credit card when you do it online, and you get a ticket. All right, you have a confirmed booking. But what happens to the money that you gave the credit card company? Does it go to the airline?
12: And the answer is no.
3: You got it. It's called a holdback. What the credit card company is doing, saying we don't have confidence that the airline will be still flying in 6 weeks or a going concern, so we're going to hold this money in a sort of veiled escrow, and we're only going to release it to the airline when Seth Kugel gets on the plane. Now, in many cases, that triggers the bankruptcy and the failure of the airline itself because they run out of money. But the bottom line is, if you bought a ticket on Spirit over the last 3 months, there's a 100% chance that the credit card companies, no matter what they were, whether it was Visa, MasterCard, Discover, you name it, were doing holdbacks. So, of course, you're going to get your money back because they've been holding it.
12: Well, and by the way, even if they didn't hold it, they still have to give you your money back because it's the law. You may have to go jump through a whole lot of hoops to make that happen, though.
3: Right, but you're right. The law does specify that. All right, let's move on to a story that you just wrote about that I thought was quite interesting because it gets into areas of liability and responsibility. Mm. An airport cart left me at the wrong gate, and now I'm out $1,300. What happened?
12: A 90-year-old man was returning to California from the Netherlands. He's a Dutch-American guy. I think he was visiting family there. He goes up to the check-in, and he says, I'm checking in. They say, oh, can we get you a cart to the gate? I think they just saw that he was, you know, an older man. He says, oh, that's very kind of you. The cart comes, takes him to the gate, and it turns out it's the wrong gate. He didn't realize it, and he missed his flight. The next flight available was 2 days later with the airline. At least that's what they gave him. And he spent money at the airport hotel and on meals, and he wanted that money back. And the airline would not give it to him, saying it was actually the fault of the airport that runs the cart system. So it's actually a pretty interesting story because maybe, of course, technically, assuming the story is exactly as it was told to me, and if you read the comments in the story in the Times, you'll see a lot of people questioning that. But if it did happen that way, then it is sort of technically true that the people that made the mistake work for the airport, not for the airline. But how do you sue an airport? You know, it's very easy. It's not easy, but we're very used to telling the airlines, okay, this went wrong, I need to be compensated. There's not exactly a great system for doing that with the airport. So many people, sort of experts I talked to, thought the airline should have reimbursed him anyway, but clearly they're not legally forced to do that. So it becomes sort of more of a customer service thing, and neither the airport nor the airline agreed to reimburse him. So he's still out the money. And in that sense, I failed to get him his money back.
3: Oh, and by the way, you're usually pretty good at that. I understand. But you know what's interesting here? It gets down to an issue called custody of care. And it's not the airport. It's the company that was contracted by the airport to do it. My guess is it's a private company, and there's some liability there, which gives me the next opportunity to say, anytime you have a dispute in the delivery of a service, it could be a taxi driver, it could be an airport cart person, or someone who's a wheelchair assistant who's getting into the gate. If you don't get their full name or badge number, your standing in terms of recourse later on is diminished almost exponentially.
12: Yeah. And then there was some question about whether, you know, the airport actually told me they don't have any record of him even getting a ride. So that would have been even more important in this case. On the other hand, he's not going to go about, he's a 90-year-old guy in California. He's not going to sue the contractor of the Amsterdam airport. You know, there has to be a reasonable way to get reimbursed for this kind of stuff. And, I'm still not even sure myself who should have paid him back.
3: Although, you know what? I'm not a lawyer. I don't play one on the radio. But I'd love to take that case because I'm sure he didn't make it up. And I'm sure that somebody had responsibility to deliver him. The minute he got in that cart and told him the flight number, that's their job. Their responsibility is to get him to the gate. And barring other unforeseen circumstances like, you know, a power outage at the airport or weather, I can't believe weather would have played into an internal transportation issue. I think the guy still has some rights. But then again, where did it occur? It didn't occur at a U.S. airport, did it?
12: No, it happened in the Netherlands. And, the funny thing about European law, which is usually pretty favorable to the traveler, is there's always someone that will sue and take it to court. I just don't think he has the energy to do that in this case. And I don't even know. It would be very, very complicated, and he'd probably lose more money doing it than he would be owed.
3: Well, look, lessons to be learned. Then, speaking about getting to the gate, how about the story of the person who got to the right gate but still missed the flight?
12: That was another one of my columns. In that case, a couple was flying from Los Angeles to Athens on British Airways with a stop, a connection at Heathrow. And the flight was, I think, about 57 minutes behind, and they had about an hour and a half connection, which is probably too short. You want to schedule connections for more than that. But in any case, they rushed off the plane. They hadn't checked any baggage. They made it to the gate on time, 5 minutes to spare. British Airways had already given away their seat because they had assumed hours earlier, probably when the plane was still in the air, or maybe before it even left Los Angeles, that they would miss their connection. So the lesson here is, well, first of all, because this happened in the UK on a British airline, they are owed compensation under those European, well, now British law, which gives you, I think they ended up with something like £600 or £550 or something like that each. But the key there is, and I think the most interesting lesson there, is the airlines really plan ahead and try to figure out how to get you onto a new flight if they think you're going to be too late.
3: Right.
12: And then
3: Sometimes
12: they're wrong, though, and then you get really pissed off.
3: And we have the same thing happening in America, where American Airlines has an algorithm that, let's say you're going from Los Angeles to Chicago and then connecting from Chicago to Boston, and your flight from Los Angeles to Chicago is late, and you land with maybe 20 minutes to spare. The algorithm says, how fast can Seth Kugel run? I'm serious. They want to figure out, if you were a sprinter, could you make it? And if they figure you can't, they give away your seats. How many American Airlines passengers have arrived at the gate, maybe a little bit out of breath, but in time to find out, guess what? They sold the seat to somebody else. We're talking to Seth Kugel from the New York Times. Stick around, folks. We're going to take a quick break. When we come back, the moral to the story of what happens with the $11,000 click that went wrong. Back right after this.
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1: From the Platte Valley Bank Weather Center, I'm meteorologist Derek Height. A freeze watch begins at midnight tomorrow night and remains in effect until 10 a.m. Tuesday. Lows around 36 tonight under overcast skies with a chance of rain showers, northeasterly winds 10 to 15 miles an hour. Overcast again tomorrow, rain showers likely, ice level off around 43. Currently, it's 63 degrees.
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3: Peter Greenberg back with you and Seth Kugel from the New York Times, who writes the Tripped Up column. Earlier, we talked about the guy who missed who went to the wrong gate in Amsterdam. And then, of course, the people who missed their connection through no fault of their own. How about the $11,000 bad click?
12: Yeah. So this is one of those cases where you Google a hotel that you want to stay at, and up pops some links, and you sort of click on one without checking too carefully into it, and you end up at one of these third-party sites. Some, of course, third-party sites are, you know, more dependable than others. I would certainly, you know, trust the big ones more than I trust the ones you've never heard of. But in this case, what these sites try to do is kind of nickel and dime you into, they add a little fee here, they add an extra day here, and they make sure it's non-refundable. In this one case, though, a woman was reserving 8 days at a luxury hotel in Bologna, Italy, and they upgraded her to a suite, which ended up costing a total of $11,000 more than the original one she had asked for. Now, that also included a lot of fees they threw in there. This was a company called Guest Reservations. They are a constant presence in my inbox. People usually write to me and say, the Marriott screwed me. They charged me like $500 extra, but it wasn't the Marriott. It was the company in the middle that made the reservation.
3: And by the way, Seth, there's one more thing I got to throw into this.
12: Yeah.
3: You know, it gets down to SEO and search on the web, because in many cases, what pops up looks like the airline, Looks like the logo of the airline. Looks like the logo of the hotel. You think you're actually talking to them. What just happened to a friend of mine, who, by the way, is an airline executive. He got nailed. Booking a flight that should have cost him. He wanted to treat himself to a flight on an A380 because he'd never taken one. So he books it on Lufthansa, and he thinks he's booking it on Lufthansa, and he gets a bill, and he's debited on his credit card $13,000 on a flight that should have cost him five.

0: Yeah. And he takes the flight and then realizes that everybody else paid $8,000 less than he did.
1: Yeah.
0: And when we checked it, guess what? It was one of those third-party sites that has no affiliation whatsoever with the airline. They just booked the flight and then added on their own fees.
1: Right. I mean, the most important thing here is to look at the actual URL you are clicking to. And I know we don't always think to do that, but it is usually listed in the ad or whatever. And just make sure that right before the .com is the name of the company that you're trying to buy something from. And quite not, doesn't matter if it's like, it could be Lufthansa.buyyourticketshere.com. That is not Lufthansa. And you have to be really careful of that. And by the way, it's not just the user's fault. Google and the other search engines, it's not just Google, sell these companies these ads. They are somewhat, they're somewhat deceptive. They're not 100% deceptive because there's laws about this. But the first glance, or maybe you're on your phone and on your computer, you might not see the sort of the fine print. And then also, the companies that provide these hotel rooms or these airlines, there's sometimes a middle person involved, like with guest reservations, it is Priceline that is involved, as a sort of a back office provider of these hotel rooms. So there's a lot of people conspiring to make this happen.
0: And there's one more thing for those of those organizations that you see on the web that give you an 800 number to call. And you call it, and the person on the other end says, reservations.
1: Oh, boy.
0: You need to ask, who do you work for? Oh, reservations. No, who do you work for? What's the name of the company? Do you work for Lufthansa? Do you work for Holiday Inn? Do you work for American? And if they can't answer that question, hang up.
1: Right. Or even if they say, like, oh, we partner with Lufthansa or something like that, which is something they do. I actually called a bunch of these places to see what they would say. And eventually, you know, they'll give it up. I said, what's your website? And then they wouldn't give me a website even that their company is. And so, and actually, in a couple of occasions in this same article, I had to like backtrack and find the site that was involved. And usually it's like at a residential home in Houston or something like that. And then you can finally find an email for them. But by that time, you know, it's obviously way too late.
0: Exactly. Now, if you did pay with a credit card, and you thought you were paying Lufthansa and you weren't, you might have a case, because, you know, you contracted for a good or service in with good faith that wasn't with the company that it represented.
1: It's, yeah.
0: You know, there are all sorts of other ways around it, but you got to ask those questions first.
1: Yeah, and I would just say that the credit card company may not find in your favor. You know, what they're doing is they're going to look at the contract you signed, and if you didn't read the fine print, it probably says you are contracting through a third party. And you can make really complex arguments to the credit card companies, but they don't always read all the way through them. They go to the company for a response. If the company responds and say, look, this is where the person signed off on this, they might not find in your favor.
0: Right. So it all gets down to this. The first thing that pops up on your Google search may not be what you want. And if worse comes to worse, you can always find out the 800 number for the airline before you book online to say, do these people represent you? And chances are they don't. They don't. They do business with them, but they can't operate as a division of the airline. It's completely illegal.
1: Yeah, I did make one. I did add one piece of advice to my article. If you are comfortable with the chatbots or ChatGPT and that kind of stuff, and you ask a very specific question, what is the direct website run by this hotel, or what is the official airline 800 number for this airline? They're pretty good. Obviously, nothing's 100% in AI, but that gets you a little bit beyond what a Google search gets you.
0: Seth Kugel from the New York Times, always helpful. And you can always click on my website anytime you want, Seth. And we'll be back from the Inland Spot Loretto right here in Santa Fe, New Mexico, as Ion Travel continues right after this.
2: 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Ion Travel will be right back.
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0: Peter Greenberg back with you as Eye on Travel continues from the Inn and Spa at Loreto right here in Santa Fe, New Mexico. And of course, you can always reach me. Just email me, peter at petergreenberg.com with your name, phone number, question or problem. We will solve it right here on the air. My next guest, born and raised here in Santa Fe, which gives him the perfect credentials to be the mayor of Santa Fe. We're happy to have him here. Michael Garcia, Mr. Mayor, thanks for joining us.
14: Well, thank you for having me.
0: I mean, I've been coming to Santa Fe since I was 21. And I've seen so many changes, but not as many as I've seen in the last 10 years. I mean, certain things remain, and that's part of the culture and the character. But in terms of your art scene, your dining scene, your enabling scene, meaning what you enable people to do from Santa Fe, that's really exploding.
14: Right. Well, I think the secret is out in regards to the opportunities that Santa Fe offers. And so we're seeing that result in many different forms. And so I'm thankful that folks are really embracing what Santa Fe has to offer.
0: In my experience, and I'm going to take a wild guess, but tell me if I'm right, I saw a lot of the change happen immediately during and after COVID, with people saying, I'm leaving this city, I'm going to Santa Fe.
14: Right. Well, the opportunity for folks to live and work anywhere and work remotely really provided that opportunity for folks to relocate here to Santa Fe. The cost of living is high here, but not as high as other places in the country. If you're looking at areas such as Texas or California, folks can sell their home in those states and buy a brand new home here in Santa Fe and still have some change left over. So it's a perfect
0: change
14: place.
0: Left over?
14: Yeah.
0: Wow.
14: Yeah.
0: It doesn't happen very often.
14: It does not. So I think that's where we're seeing a lot of new residents here in Santa Fe, and I'm excited. It just brings much more diversity to our community.
0: But you're still not a big, big city, right? Total population?
14: Total population is under 100,000 people.
0: That's relatively small.
14: Yes.
0: Right, and it stayed almost that.
14: Well, we've grown over the last 20 years by about 15,000 people. And so when you look at Santa Fe, in a regional perspective, we are absolutely over 100,000 people because some folks come to Santa Fe for the rural aesthetics. And so Santa Fe proper will have your kind of adobe casitas homes. But when you folks want land and that vast, property, that is going to be on the outskirts of Santa Fe.
0: Now, you first came here to pursue education.
14: Well, I grew up here in Santa Fe. And then
0: you moved to Albuquerque.
14: I moved to Albuquerque, got my undergraduate degree and graduate degree there at
0: the And then you came back.
14: And then I came back for work, thankfully. I mean, it's one of those things, never really intended to move back home just because opportunity wasn't there in regards to what I was seeking. But work did bring me back here, a federal job, and I've been back home for about 14 years now.
0: And the history of Santa Fe, it's the oldest state capital?
14: Oldest state capital in the country. We're also the highest elevated state capital in the country.
0: Most and you folks, were founded as a city, in 1610?
14: 1610. Yeah, so we're over 400 years old.
0: So for everybody who thinks it's just the pilgrims on the East Coast.
14: Right, no, we just as folks were settling the East, the Southwest was getting settled as well.
0: As the mayor, and you're a newly elected mayor.
14: Yeah.
0: As the mayor, how do you preserve Santa Fe?
14: Well, it's a priority to ensure that what makes Santa Fe so special is preserved, and that is the blending of cultures. When we look historically, this area was inhabited by our first Native Nations community, and so the public community members lived here for millennia. And it was the Spanish came here about 400 years ago, and then there were waves of new visitors after that, whether it was the Mexican government or the United States government. But it's ultimately resulted in a community that has a very rich and diverse past.
0: And when you think of the name New Mexico, let's give history its due. It was part of Mexico.
14: It absolutely was part of Mexico at one point in time. It was part of Spain at one point in time. So we have flown under three different kind of governmental flags, so to speak, the Spanish flag, the Mexican flag, now the United States flag. But there was, again, folks that lived in this community prior to any of those settlers coming here.
0: Right. So Spanish was spoken a long time ago.
14: Yes. In addition to the indigenous languages, Spanish was the next language to come.
0: And how many different Indian nations are represented here?
14: So we've got 21 different indigenous represented communities, whether it is our Pueblo communities or others such as the Navajo Nation or some of the Apache communities as well.
0: So your job is to promote coexistence as well.
14: Exactly, and ensure that we as a community are working together towards a united future.
0: Mayor Michael Garcia, the mayor, the newly elected mayor of Santa Fe, New Mexico, a pleasure to have you on. When we come back, I want to talk about some of your hidden gems about where we're going to go hang out here in Santa Fe that you might not find in the brochures.
14: Sure.
0: We'll be back with the mayor right here in Santa Fe right after this.
2: Your flight might be late, but we're on time. Eye on Travel will be right back.
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0: Peter Greenberg back with you as Eye on Travel continues with Mayor Michael Garcia of the city of Santa Fe, New Mexico. Mr. Mayor, you were born and raised here, so you have no excuses now. I mean, when I first came here, I was surrounded by art galleries and as much turquoise jewelry as I've ever seen in my entire life. And if I walk the streets of Santa Fe today, I'm still going to see a lot of turquoise jewelry and art galleries, yes? Right?
14: Absolutely. You're going to see much more of it now.
0: Ah, so, yeah. I can't escape it.
14: No, it's surrounding us. And it's not solely limited to the downtown area anymore. We have other arts districts that are popping up here in Santa Fe.
0: Like
14: the Baca Street area. You have, that is really developing. Then you have other parts of the city like the Lena Street area where a lot of artists will have their workspace. So it's become a community where you just don't have to be solely on Canyon Road anymore. It's interwoven throughout our entire community.
0: I mean, safe to say that Santa Fe is not just a city, but it's an art center.
14: It is. It is. And it's truly represented by one of our most recent acknowledgments that we are the creative capital of the United States.
0: And who gave you that?
14: There was a study done recently. And so I think we'd have to get into the logistics of why we beat out New York. But I can
0: you get beat to out that. New York?
14: According to this study.
0: And you're talking to me?
14: Yes.
0: Wait, who did the study? You?
14: No, I didn't. It was some professionals, and we can get you that information.
0: Okay, I got you. I'm giving you a hard time. But when you think about it, though, you can't walk 15 steps in Santa Fe without seeing something displayed.
14: Right. Absolutely.
0: Now, conversely, when I first came here, when I was 21, the food wasn't great when I first came here.
14: Oh, I would. It was probably amazing back then. We've always had amazing food.
0: Well, it's really amazing now.
14: Yes. No, I'm jokingly enough, we've brought in some world
0: outsiders.
14: Some world-class restaurants have established, and so I'm just thankful you have the variety of options that are available from your extreme fine dining.

0: dining to a even a food truck and anywhere in between. I think the selection is quite astounding.
1: Is there such a thing as a classic Santa Fe taco?
0: It just depends on what kind of flavor you've got. I mean, you've got your traditional just kind of beef taco, but chicken tacos. We've also got much more of your Mexican influenced tacos as well. So it's just dependent on what kind of flavor you're craving at that particular moment. We'll find it for you.
1: All right, so towards that end, okay, I've just shown up here in Santa Fe. You're taking me around. Where are we having breakfast? Where are you going to take me for
0: Breakfast.
1: breakfast?
0: I mean, there's no going wrong with Tia Sofia's. Amazing restaurant spot. It has a variety of opportunity for you.
1: What am I ordering?
0: Breakfast burrito. I mean, you are going to order it, and you're going to
1: That's
0: have to order
1: non-negotiable, by the way.
0: non-negotiable, and you're going to have to. I would recommend ordering it Christmas style, where you get both red and green chili. That way, you get the
1: Does
0: best
1: that come
0: of
1: with
0: both.
1: a paramedic?
0: It doesn't, I don't, and it might need a glass of water if you're not used to the heat. But it definitely will cure that craving for some true, authentic New Mexico chili.
1: All right, so assuming I survive the breakfast burrito, where are we going for lunch?
0: Let's, since you're talking tacos, we can go get some Fusion Tacos, which is a restaurant. It actually started off as a food truck on the south side of Santa Fe, and it has now expanded to several brick and mortar locations throughout northern New Mexico. Not only here in Santa Fe, you've got
1: But it started here.
0: it started here in Santa Fe. And I like their queso birria tacos. Those are amazing. But yeah, they are just a perfect example of you don't have to be an established restaurant for generations to be considered one of the best. They are, again, an establishment that started out of a food truck. And we've got locations here in Santa Fe, Los Alamos, El Dorado. I mean, they are amazing, quite amazing.
1: Chili involved?
0: Chili is involved, dependent on the plate. With that one, it's a different kind of salsa chili.
1: Okay, so I'm a little safer.
0: Yeah.
1: Okay.
0: And to your liking, you can put as much or as little as you can handle.
1: So my Spanish would be en helado.
0: Yes.
1: Todo en helado.
0: Sí.
1: Okay.
0: Yes.
1: And now moving on to dinner.
0: Dinner, let's go for a nice, unique experience. We'll head up to Canyon Road and go to Geronimo. And we'll have a nice sit-down restaurant and have an amazing meal, have some wine, and
1: And what am I ordering there?
0: Oh, maybe some, just dependent on what the specialty is. I think what's amazing with Geronimo is it's dependent on the time of year. You can get some, maybe some elk or, they're amazing. Just dependent on what you're, again, what you're craving. Their variety is seasonal.
1: And is it elk with chili?
0: You can do that. You can get chili on anything here in Santa Fe.
1: Ice cream?
0: Ice cream with chili.
1: Come on.
0: You absolutely can. You absolutely can. Chili is part of the fabric here of Santa Fe. And it has to be New Mexico grown chili. And no disrespect to my neighbors to the north in Colorado, but New Mexico chili is number one.
1: Okay, you're taking a stand?
0: I am absolutely taking a stand.
1: Michael Garcia, newly elected mayor of Santa Fe, New Mexico, and the chili mayor.
0: Yes, chili, and chili with an E, Chile.
1: I got it.
0: Yeah.
1: That music means we're out of time for this hour. Stick around, everybody. Chili or no chili, we'll be back with more from Santa Fe, New Mexico, as Ion Travel continues right after this. Remember, there's red and green, and then there's that glass of water. Back right after this.
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4: I'm Heather Bosch. A manhunt is underway for one of three suspected gunmen who's still at large after at least 10 random weekend shootings in Austin. Mayor Kirk Watson.
5: We are reporting multiple shootings throughout the area. Two of those have been at our fire station, two Austin Fire Department stations.
4: At least four people were injured. More than a quarter million people are figuring out how to get to work tomorrow, with union members at New York's Long Island Railroad on strike. Jan Oliber heads the Metropolitan Transportation Authority.
6: For the relatively small percentage of people who have to be in person, especially essential workers, we've set up this shuttle bus system that brings you from 6-plus location on the island, both Nassau and Suffolk, into subway stations where you can get into the city.
4: Russian officials say Ukrainian drone strikes overnight killed

0: including three near Moscow. The BBC's Sasha Slichter.
1: Last week, Russia sent a record 1,500 drones into Ukraine in the space of 36 hours, killing 24 people. In response, President Zelensky summoned his commanders, promising harsh retaliation. Until very recently, many Russians could persuade themselves that this was a war being fought far away, nothing to do with them. But Ukraine's attacks of recent months, culminating in last night's, have brought President Putin's war back home, and Russians, already annoyed at curbs on their internet calls and rising prices, are not happy.
0: The BBC's Moira Alderson says a drone strike hit just outside a nuclear power plant in the United Arab Emirates.
2: Abu Dhabi says a fire has broken out at a nuclear power plant in the Al Dhafra region following a drone strike. The drone hit an electrical generator outside the inner perimeter of the Baraka nuclear power plant. The authorities say the safety of the facility is not affected, but there are no reported injuries.
0: Warnings that an outbreak of deadly hemorrhagic fever could spread.
3: I'm Vicky Barker at the Foreign Desk in London. The World Health Organization has declared an Ebola outbreak in the Democratic Republic of Congo a public health emergency of global concern. Nearly 250 cases so far and at least 80 deaths. It's a rare strain of the virus for which no vaccine or treatment exists. There's already been one death in neighboring Uganda.
0: The viral 6-7 joke reaches the Pope. 6-7! Some children at the Vatican there teaching Pope Leo the 6-7 hand gesture, the nonsensical joke that's gone viral. This is CBS News.
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10: Blue Dot Fever is when the promoters look at the seat map for the venues and the concerts where they're scheduled to perform and see lots of empty seats.
9: Popular music scholar Andrew Mall says it's prompted recent cancellations from Post Malone. To the Pussycat Dolls and Meghan Trainor. The average concert ticket now costs $132, 38% higher than 2019. It's trickled down to smaller artists like Andy Frasco, who could be squeezed out by bigger names seeking smaller venues.
11: It's going to kind of destroy the middle-class musicians, because that's their bread and butter of touring.
9: Steve Kathan, CBS News.
0: The biopic Michael is back in the number one spot at movie theaters, thanks to exposure on IMAX. Michael is expected to earn just over $26
12: million. I think there is a real misconception about the residency being a nursing home. It couldn't be farther from the truth, because it really is independent living.
13: Here I am, 70 years old. 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
17: From the Platte Valley Bank Weather Center, I'm meteorologist Derek Hyde.

A freeze watch begins at midnight tomorrow night and remains in effect until 10 a.m. Tuesday. Lows around 36 tonight under overcast skies with a chance of rain showers. Northeasterly winds 10 to 15 miles an hour. Overcast again tomorrow. Rain showers likely. Ice level off around 43. Currently 61.

0: With reporting from around the world, it's time for Eye on Travel with America's number one frontline travel news journalist, Peter Greenberg. And now, the man who travels over 400,000 miles each year, Peter Greenberg.
1: Peter Greenberg back with you as Eye on Travel continues. Of course, if you're just joining us, I hope you're having a great weekend where you happen to be. Let me tell you where we happen to be. Get out those maps, boys and girls. 35 degrees, 41 minutes north, 105 degrees, 56 minutes west. We're in Santa Fe, New Mexico at the Inn at Laredo, an amazing hotel right here, which fits perfectly into the architecture of the entire city. We'll talk about that a little bit later. Of course, you can always reach me. You know the drill. Email me, peter at petergreenberg.com with your name, phone number, question or problem. We will solve it right here on the air. Checking in with my next guest, as I like to do from time to time, because travel is news and he's news. He's our good pal, Dennis Tasier, who flies 737s for a living for American Airlines. Dennis, lots of things to catch up with you on. The first and foremost is, let's go back to the terrible collision between the Army helicopter and the American flight over Reagan. We all know now, thanks to the NTSB hearings, which were quite detailed, what happened. We all know why it happened. We all know the problems that were the underlying problems as well as the catalytic problems. But here we are, what, year and a half later, and there's a proposed rule, because it was disclosed in the hearings, how many near misses there were between commercial aircraft and helicopters over Reagan over a period of 10 years that the FAA, they compiled them, but they never did anything about it. So the new rules right now are supposedly separating the airspace and making sure that helicopters just can't cross over Reagan airspace, which military helicopters were doing for years. Have they instituted the new rules yet?
2: Well, there you go. The pain still sits in our hearts, souls, and on our minds from that tragedy. And while I'm a pilot for American Airlines, captain on 737, I do speak on behalf of the pilot union, the Allied Pilots Association for the mainline pilots. And the tragedy happened under our umbrella with the PSA, our brothers and sisters there, and all those passengers. Excuse my melancholy, because it brings it right back home. But it equally as important as never forgetting that is, how do we make this a never again moment? And when we heard that the FAA, who had lectured us many times when we asked for corrections to various safety issues that we saw right before us, said, well, hang on, Captain Tasier, we're going to follow the data. When we follow the data, we'll make a decision. Well, guess what? We found out they had the data. They had these incidents on record, and they took no action in a very condensed airspace that was just ripe for one or two errors to add up together to become a human tragedy. So you hear the energy in my voice is because of the anger of the dismissal we got from the FAA. Don't worry, your pretty little head. We got this. And we learned with this disclosure that they didn't have it, or if they had it, they just chose to ignore it, or worse, they were just not paying attention at all. So going forward to where we are today, regardless of your political preferences, the bottom line is Secretary Duffy has taken on a leadership role in action. He immediately, or near immediately, shut down all the helicopter traffic after the tragedy and has taken on various steps outside of DCA to take action, not just give us really well-worded speeches, but to actually take the action and back brief us on why he took it. So we're standing with him on that, and we're looking for improvements in that area. There's legislation out there. I know there's a battle between military input of still wanting to have some type of cloaked operations there. And I may be overstating that term, cloaked, but we've got to make sure that the national interest when it comes to civil aviation are not smothered by military interest in that area. So,
1: you know, Dennis, I want to put this in some perspective. Anybody who's flown into or out of Reagan, and I'm not talking just about pilots, but passengers as well, just look out the window, you're already flying in restricted airspace. When you take your flight, when you take your 737 off from Reagan, you can't exactly turn right or left. You got to get out of there, because otherwise you're going to be flying right over the White House.
2: That's it. There's prohibited airspace there. So coming into land, going to the south, or going up north, you have that. It's a very, it's funny, even on a clear, sunny day, that airspace is at a high level of attention, let's call it that, because you know the stakes are very high if you violate any of that space for security, let alone the compacted airspace of having that important traffic flow into our nation's capital. You've got to be on your A game, and the field has to be of an A game structure. The rules, the backups, the trapping of errors, should one thing not work, And that's what this business is about. You've been in it for decades covering it. I've been in it for 30 plus years. It's not about perfect flights. It's about maintaining a system that traps the errors when they happen. And many of them are small, but when they add up, they can lead to tragedy. So we like what we're seeing in D.C. We like where the leadership is talking, not just talking, excuse me, the action. And they're doing it at other airspace. So we're going to go with that momentum and never, ever forget and never, ever again.
1: You know, when the NTSB investigates an accident, they're looking for the probable cause. But at the same time, as you say, Dennis, they're looking to make sure that they can implement changes and solutions to make sure it never happens again. Time and time again in the past, the FAA has slow walked those changes. They didn't move quickly enough. But I think this one was a high enough visibility incident, as tragic as it was, to force the FAA to do something that it wasn't necessarily in their nature to do. And even now, as you and I speak, they're being heavily lobbied by the Pentagon, not necessarily to implement the rules that they want to implement.
2: That's true. And, you know, that happened right when the administration changed, and within days in office, Secretary Duffy had to handle this tragedy. So, you know, back in the day when an event happened, you know, all of us are of no political party when it comes to this. It's about, you know, anybody on my airplane, I don't care what party they're in, it's about their safety. So what we've seen is a redirection and a focus on that. You know, Captain Sullenberger has said it in testimony, and boy, this is just so on target. He said, you've got to investigate accidents before they happen. That's how you keep the safety margin maintained, not wait for something to happen and react. And lately we've been reacting to a few things. They've been proactive out of San Francisco, taking away those visual approaches close together. It was just something waiting to happen, and now we're not doing it. So safety above all else, and that seems to be the moral cause, and as it should be.
1: I mean, I can't tell you how many times I'm landing in San Francisco, depending on which runway they chose. I'm either looking out the right side, if I'm sitting on the right side, or on the left side, and I see another plane lined up right with us to my right or to my left, because they had the parallel runway approach. That's now not going to be used, correct?
2: Correct. And that's because the space between those runways, you have lots of airports with parallel runways, but that space was much below the required amount. So they got a waiver on it and special procedures. Well, those procedures, you know, you make one mistake, you know, it was unnerving. I flew formation in the military, and I'm used to flying the airplanes closely. But seeing it happen there always left us with, are we sure this is the right thing to do? And it was great because the action was taken and then a press release came out. That's a little different than what we usually have. We usually have an incident, then a press release, and then action months later. So we like the flow of the way things are going now, but we've got to keep at it. You know, there's going to be record travel this summer. Hard to believe with the industry under such duress with fuel and uncertainty. So we've got to have, you got an A game, make it a double A game. And I'm not talking baseball. I'm talking just the top of the top.
1: We're talking to Dennis Tager, Boeing 737 pilot for American Airlines. When we come back in our third hour, Dennis is going to come back and join me to talk about what happened at LaGuardia and the lessons learned there as well. Back with more Eye on Travel from Santa Fe, New Mexico, with our good pal, the author and historian Hampton Sides, when we return right after this.
0: Your flight might be late, but we're on time. Eye on Travel will be right back.
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1: Peter Greenberg back with you as Eye on Travel continues from the Inn and Spa at Loreto here in Santa Fe, New Mexico. And of course, you know the drill. 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Check out the Santa Fe Animal Shelter and Humane Society, a great place to visit when you're here. Founded back in 1939, they've been supporting lost, stray, and injured animals ever since then, and they rely on volunteers to provide the highest quality of care and to find these animals' homes, of course. They have many different volunteer roles that you can do, but here's the warning I have to give you. If you're going to go there and hang out with the animals, there's a reasonably good chance you're taking one home, and there's nothing wrong with that. But by the way, who better to give you the best tour of Santa Fe than the people you just helped out who live here? If you want more information, that's easy. It's sfhumanesociety.org or go right to our website, petergreenberg.com, for the comprehensive list on a global scale. My next guest, I'm happy to have him on the show because I've been reading him for years. I'm going to tell him the book that I read that I like the best too in a second. But talk about a celebrated historian and author. He's written, I mean, and I can almost call you a Santa Fe native because you've lived here for over 30 years. But he does great historical nonfiction, everything from Blood and Thunder, Hellhound on His Trail, In the Kingdom of Ice, I love that one, On Desperate Ground, and The Wide, Wide Sea, Imperial Ambition. But the one that I remember is The Fateful Final Voyage of Captain James Cook. That one just blew me away. And his name? Hampton Sides. Mr. Sides, welcome.
14: Great to be with you.
1: So I said in the introduction, you're almost a Santa Fe native because you've been here for 30 years.
14: Yeah, I mean, there are people here who would say that's not true. You have to be here like 300 years, you know, many generations back, because this is an old town with really deep roots. But we'll take it. Yeah, I like to think of myself almost as a Santa Fe native now.
1: What brought you here?
14: Well, I was working for a magazine called Outside Magazine that was...
1: Outside Magazine.
14: You know it. Well, it moved here in the 90s, until 94, I guess it was.
1: I remember that. Outside used to be based in San Francisco, I believe.
14: It was started by Jan Winter in San Francisco. It moved to Chicago.
1: Yeah.
14: And that's where I came aboard, and they were making this great adventure out here to the Wild West to put out a national magazine in little old Santa Fe. And I said, I want to be a part of that adventure. But we moved on from there. You know, I started writing these books, and we decided to stay and make our home here, raise our boys here. So we love this place. It's just so unique. There's so few places in this this country like this. And we're not going anywhere.
1: You say it's unique. Explain.
14: Well, it's a combination of the climate. We are very high altitudes, over 7,000 feet.
1: It's a dry heat.
14: It is a dry heat. 2,000 feet higher than Denver, which likes to think it's a, you know, the mile high city. We're higher. We are drier. It is this kind of unique semi-arid mountain climate at the very southern end of the Rockies. And it's, you know, it's not for everybody. I think maybe it's a little dusty and dirty for some people who want a tidier place. It's got also a very dusty and dirty and messy history of Native American, Hispanic, and Anglo cultures kind of all swirling around each other trying to make sense of this place.
1: Which you've written about.
14: I've written about, particularly in that book that you mentioned, Blood and Thunder. But yeah, it's a, you know, sometimes we get along. Often we get along, but we sometimes haven't in our past. But what I think is cool about Santa Fe is that it's maybe the closest thing we have in this country to an expat community that's actually in the United States. It feels like an expat community. You know, like people who are drawn here, who move here, tend to be, you know, bohemians or sort of people who are cutting across the grain of quote unquote normal society, a lot of artists, a lot of writers, a lot of chefs. We do have some amazing restaurants here, and just, you know, people who are trying to do something different and kind of working on a different wavelength.
1: You know, when I first came, I was a correspondent for Newsweek for many years, and I first came to Santa Fe and Albuquerque on assignment. So it was a brave new world for me because I'm, you know, west of the Hudson River.
14: Yeah.
1: And I remember landing at the Albuquerque airport. And it was the only airport I'd ever seen. And this is the old airport, of course, that reminded me that I was in a train station. I mean, it just looked like a train station. Mm-hmm. It had the long wooden benches and the long alleyways. And then I got to Santa Fe, and I'd never seen so much turquoise in my life. Every store was selling, and of course, I bought a ring, I bought a medallion, because that's what you do, right?
14: Yeah, you've got to do it.
1: Without understanding the history of it.
14: Mm-hmm.
1: And of course, in later years, I learned to appreciate that. But you mentioned artists, you mentioned chefs. When I first came here, the definition of sautéed was deep fried. You know, there wasn't that cuisine. You've had a gastronomic explosion here.
14: Yeah. Yeah, we have. Those are some other attributes, I guess, if, you know, people know now internationally that Santa Fe has this sort of culinary tradition. Of course, it involves chilies, and it's not Mexican. You know, New Mexican fare is slightly different from what we traditionally think of Mexican or Tex-Mex. It's generally smothered in green chili or red. I prefer red, although I started out as a green.
1: Can I ask the chili question?
14: Yeah.
1: Okay. I don't take anybody at their word in Santa Fe when they tell me it's not hot.
14: Okay. So that's probably smart.
1: I had to learn that, of course.
14: The red usually is milder than the green. That's not always the case. But when people get in fist fights over this stuff, you know, how you were supposed to eat your chili rellenos or how much, we've been a green family and somehow we turned into a red family. The other thing is, of course, our architectural style that we have here, which it's a little fanatical. There is like the sort of aesthetic police here who you have to build in a certain style, this Pueblo revival style that we have. There are very few variations on that theme. You know, you got these vigas, you got these you know, Kiva fireplaces. You've got stucco. It's hearkening back to a real tradition that goes all the way back to the Pueblo Indians of Taos and elsewhere, who built in this style with mud slathered over everything. They didn't have true lumber. They didn't have metal. They didn't have nails. So they learned to build, and then the Spanish picked up on that tradition and carried it farther. And we have this style, which is everything from, you know, to these traditional old buildings that are 100, 200, 300 years old, but we also have like Adobe McDonald's. You know, Adobe.
1: Did you have to say that?
14: Yeah, I'm sorry, but everything has to be in that style, or you basically get arrested. that style doesn't work. It's one of those few places that
1: has. Should I order a McChili?
14: Yeah, you could. I probably could. Yeah. I don't know. I assume they actually have green chili at McDonald's here. That I'm not a frequenter of that place.
1: Oh, yeah, I understand.
14: We have too many real restaurants and good restaurants in this town. But
1: when you talk about the architecture,
14: yeah.
1: The nice thing is. No high rises.
14: We have height restrictions, very, very serious color restrictions, so that when you climb one of these mountains or these foothills around town, look down on the town, it all blends in. You would not believe that there's a city of nearly 100,000 people here, because it all makes sense, cumulative. Or you might, as the owner of a house, say, I want to paint my house blue. But you see the wisdom of it when you kind of look back from a distance at the town and realize it all sort of fits into the landscape in a beautiful way.
1: Is there a blue house in Santa Fe?
14: There was a red one recently that got cited, got a citation, and the aesthetic police will come to your house, knock on your door, and make you change your the color of your house. So don't even think about blue. That would just be a travesty.
1: I get it. And how much turquoise do you own?
14: I don't own a lot. I have noticed that people, when they get older, tend to buy more and more turquoise. And there's these little old ladies from Texas who come here every year.
1: And they've got it on every finger.
14: Yeah, and around their neck so much that they can barely stand up straight, going to the Indian market or one of the other markets that we have during the summer. I love the turquoise.
1: Me
14: I love
1: too.
14: I love the jewelry. Much of it here is truly made by local tribes, whether Navajo, Hopi, the Pueblo Indians, and it's the real deal. It's true art, and people like to wear it.
1: And it has a story. We're talking to Hampton Sides, a historian and author, and the author of a couple of my favorite books, including 2024's Wide Wide Sea, which was named one of the 10 best books by the New York Times. Not a bad deal. Stick with us for a second. We'll be back with more from Santa Fe right after this.
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21: From the Platte Valley Bank Weather Center, I'm meteorologist Derek Height. A freeze watch begins at midnight tomorrow night and remains in effect until 10 a.m. Tuesday. Lows around 36 tonight under overcast skies with a chance of rain showers, northeasterly winds 10 to 15 miles an hour. Overcast again tomorrow, rain showers likely, ice level off around 43. Currently, it's 61 degrees.
13: 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Now, here's Peter.
1: And we're back. Peter Greenberg talking with Hampton Sides. You know, I mentioned your book, Wide, Wide Sea. Explain the whole concept of that book.
14: Well, living here in the desert of the Southwest, I do long for certain things. There are certain things we don't have here.
1: And like one of them perhaps?
14: One of them is water.
1: Yeah.
14: You know, the ocean. And I've been fascinated by Captain James Cook and his travel around the world. Three incredible voyages for years and years and years. But I couldn't really figure out how to, you know, as an American writer with an American publisher, an American audience for the most part, How do you write about a British captain? And then I realized that his third voyage around the world, his final voyage, much of the action takes place in current-day United States, basically right. Off the coast of Oregon, Washington, Alaska.
1: And people don't think of him there.
14: Yeah, right. And then, but along the way, he also, quote-unquote, discovered, certainly the first European discoverer of the Hawaiian Islands, where a lot of the action takes place, including his very graphic, I guess I'm giving it away, spoiler alert, but people already know this. He dies, and he dies a very graphic, violent death on the Big Island.
1: Where?
14: Big Island, Kona Coast.
1: That's right.
14: Of Hawaii. You've probably been there. You've been everywhere, right?
1: I've definitely been there many times, yes. But his story is a remarkable story, considering before that ever happened, how he got there, mm-hmm. how he navigated. It's truly, it's a remarkable story.
14: No matter what you think of him and his, of his, you know, his, the imperialism, the colonialism that sort of fueled these voyages, he was truly one of the great explorers of all time. Certainly, I would argue, by many metrics, the greatest nautical explorer of all time. And, you know, he had three of these voyages, each one equally ambitious and consequential. But the third one is the focus of my book. And it kept me away from beautiful Santa Fe for about 4 years, traveling all over the world. But now I'm back home.
1: Let me guess, you did the Cook Islands too?
14: All over, yes. Which they're probably going to change their name.
1: You know,
14: there's a movement to change the name because... you know, they were Polynesian inhabitants there long before Cook, and they just don't, you know, just don't really want the old white dude with the tricorn hat, naming the place. He, by the way, he didn't name them the Cook Islands. That was other people who named them after him.
1: But bottom line is, it's a remarkable story of navigation, perseverance, and discovery.
14: It is. It is, and also a violent and interesting. I mean, it becomes a murder story in the end, almost like how he was taken out, why it all happened, like, on all the different kind of little factors that led to his tragic and violent end.
1: And when you write about New Mexico, as in Blood and Thunder, what's the message there?
14: Well, I mean, it's messy. History's messy. This is a very, very complicated place. The real thrust of that book is, how did this western third of the United States, but particularly the desert Southwest, become part of the continental United States of America in one generation? And I follow the easiest way I found to tell that story was through the twists and turns of a very interesting, conflicted, and somewhat complicated frontiersman named Kit Carson.
1: Never heard of him.
14: A lot of people have heard of him, but they don't really know what he did or whether he was a fictitious or a real person.
1: He existed.
14: He existed, and he lived most of his life right here in New Mexico, not so much in Santa Fe, but up in Taos. And he like Captain Cook, he traveled all over the place, leading all kinds of expeditions all over the American West. He was an explorer. He had like nine lives. He was a soldier. He was a Indian agent. He was a transcontinental courier. He ultimately was a brigadier general near the end of his life. So I use his life as a kind of a through line to tell this bigger story of manifest destiny and kind of how we got all this terrain from Mexico or from the native tribes who were here, and how did that all happen so quickly in the 1840s, 50s, and 60s?
1: Especially the words manifest destiny.
14: Yeah.
1: Because, I mean, that's how so much of America became America.
14: Yeah. And particularly this one president, Polk, James K. Polk, who looked westward and he's like, I want all of that over there. I want Oregon, Washington, what we now call California, New Mexico, Texas, let's just get it all. And he got it in one term, basically. It was the biggest land.
1: And considering communication in those days,
14: Considering
1: how slow things moved, that's unbelievable.
14: It was an unbelievable, I guess you'd say, achievement. I mean, it's a dark story, too. I mean, it was a land grab. It was the time was ripe. There were other European countries who were interested in some of the same lands. It was like, all right, we're just going to go grab it. And that's what happened. And then that's really what the thrust of the book is my book, Blood and Thunder, is just how did this all become a part of America? And what about the people who are already living here? What do they think of it? The Spanish have been here. That's another part of the story of Santa Fe is people don't realize that they've been here longer than, like the Mayflower people, the original, pilgrims. They've been here and their civilization here all along the Rio Grande.
1: And that's the missionaries,
14: goes
1: too.
14: Goes way back. Yeah, missionaries, the friars, the early expeditions like Coronado, go way back, and many people in New England don't realize that there was this other European culture.
1: Could have your Plymouth Rock, but we have Santa Fe.
14: Exactly.
1: Hampton Sides, historian and author of one of my favorite books, The Wide, Wide Sea. You should check it out. Even though it has nothing to do with Santa Fe, it will tell you about exploration that does have something to do with Santa Fe. Back with more as Eye on Travel continues from Santa Fe right after this.
0: Please remain seated with your seatbelt fastened. Eye on Travel will be right back.
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1: Peter Greenberg back with you as Eye on Travel continues from the Inn and Spa at Loreto, right here in Santa Fe, New Mexico. Of course, you can always reach me. By now, you know the drill. Just email me, peter@petergreenberg.com, with your name, phone number, question or problem. We will solve it right here on the air. My next guest, I think I can admit to knowing him for about 30 years. I first met him, he's laughing already. I first met him when he basically, you know, found an amazing boutique hotel in San Francisco. Then he became one of the mentors to a couple of guys who founded something called Airbnb. And then he got smart because he figured something else out. He figured something out on the future of work and the competitive advantages of a multi-generational workplace and became a thought leader in the area. And where did he choose to come? Santa Fe.
31: Yep.
1: And bottom line is, his name is Chip Conley. And what did he found? Something called MEA, which stands for Modern Elder Academy. Chip, welcome back to the show. It's been a long time. Happy to have you back.
31: Peter, it's always fun to talk to you.
1: You know, when I think about Santa Fe in particular, a lot of people say, oh, they want to come here to breathe. They want the wide open spaces. Well, you took that one level beyond that because now they're coming to think. And what a great think tank it is. But would you call MEA a think tank?
31: You know, MEA is the world's first midlife wisdom school dedicated to helping people, often in their 40s, 50s, 60s, and sometimes beyond, to reimagine the second half of their adult life. And so, as such, if you're going to reimagine the second half of your life, you want to have a wide open space. We have a 4-square-mile, 2,600-acre horse ranch where we do these retreats, where people come and explore who am I now and what's next for me.
1: So basically,
31: it's definitely a think tank.
1: So basically, you're a midlife crisis emergency center.
31: Well, we call it the midlife chrysalis, Peter, because the in-between stage from caterpillar to butterfly is the chrysalis. And on the other side of that, it's not terror and death. It's actually an opening up, and people actually often feel better after age 50.
1: And, you know, we're living longer now. Medical research is allowing for that. The average lifespan of an American adult has grown, and I won't say rapidly, but grown consistently over the last 20 years. And the idea that people just retire at 65 doesn't cut it for me.
31: It certainly doesn't cut it for you. How old are you, Peter?
1: Oh, you're going to ask you this on the air? Are you going to ask me this on the air? All right. I believe in full transparency. I'm 76.
31: Exactly. So you didn't, you know, for you, the speed limit is not 65. you're continuing on. And for a growing number of Americans, by choice or necessity, they are choosing to start new careers or go back to get a master's or enjoy being a grandparent or, you know, taking a year sabbatical. And people are doing this more and more because they know they're going to live longer. And there are certain things. One of my favorite questions in the MEA world, Modern Elder Academy world, is this following question. 10 years from now, what will you regret if you don't learn it or do it now?
1: Oh, I have an answer for that right now.
31: Yeah, go for it.
1: Yeah. I regret telling you how old I was.
31: No, you don't. Listen, you are very transparent. The thing I love about you, Peter, is you're just real. And that's why you're still doing what you're doing, because you're real good as well. You're very good at what you do.
1: Well, thank you. You can stay on the show just for saying that. But bottom line is, when people are making these decisions, and they are life-changing decisions, they have to be thought out. And that's where you guys come in.
31: Yeah, we come in. You know, what I learned from my experience at Airbnb, I sold my boutique hotel company at age 50. I had a couple years to figure out what was next. I then joined Airbnb for 7.5 years. And I guess what I learned during my 50s is I had a lot to offer. I had a lot of wisdom. I wouldn't have called it wisdom because, you know, I don't know, maybe my ego, I would have been too cautious about calling it wisdom. But what I realized is that I had a lot to offer, and I had a lot of curiosity too. And the reason that the founders of Airbnb called me their modern elder was because they said I was as curious as I am wise. And that describes you as well, Peter. To be curious and wise, the alchemy of curiosity and wisdom, that is what we hope to be as we get older. And that's part of what we help people to do.
1: And you know something? If you take that combination of curiosity and wisdom, then your goals are almost limitless.
31: Yeah, no, they are. And the truth is, with more and more people living till 90s and 100s, and we've had people like Dan Buettner on our faculty from Blue Zones and all kinds of other famous, you know, speakers, writers, and thought leaders. What we really are helping people to see is that there's our first adulthood that goes from about 18 to 50.
1: Can you hold on to that thought for just a second, Chip? We're going to take a quick break. And when we come back, more with me and Chip Conley about all the levels at the Modern Elder Academy right here in Santa Fe. Back right after this.
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1: Peter Greenberg back with you along with Chip Conley here in Santa Fe, New Mexico. Chip being the founder of the Modern Elder Academy. Right before the break, Chip, we were talking about the different levels that you go through. So remind me of that again.
31: Yeah, so there's a first adulthood that goes from about 18 to 50-ish. And the average age of the person who comes to MEA is 50, mid-50s, 54, 55. What's happening in that second adulthood that goes from 50 or 55 to when you die is an opportunity to let go of the success script that your parents may have handed you, or all of the obligations of being a sandwich generation person taking care of parents and kids, or all of a sudden you're an empty nester, all of a sudden you're divorced, all of a sudden you have decided you're going to do a major career shift. But we don't really have schools for this. And so, you know, the Modern Elder Academy, MEA, is the world's first midlife wisdom school dedicated to helping people to ask these bigger and deeper questions in a cohort of like about 20 people. And it's been fun. I'm loving it. I'm loving being an educator.
1: And of course, there's a travel component as well.
31: Well, there's a travel component, which is important because we have campuses both in Santa Fe, New Mexico, but also on the beach in Baja in Mexico. And the idea of going on a pilgrimage, we chose not to be in Sonoma or Hudson Valley or Ojai because we didn't want to just be a commuter school for a metropolitan market. The idea of being on a pilgrimage, and Santa Fe is a place that has a long history of appreciating elders and appreciating wisdom and appreciating seekers and people who are interested in exploring, you know, opening the aperture of their life. And it's a place where nature is so prevalent and the big sky allows you to think big thought. It's also a place that has just a beautiful history of teachers. So we have a lot of amazing teachers. They're based in Santa Fe who come out to our ranch, which is just 25 minutes outside of town, to actually teach with us.
1: And it's interactive.
31: It's very interactive. And the thing that's really interesting is being open to new experiences is one of the most important variables for living a longer, healthier life, as is investing in social relationships. And when, you know, you could go to a therapist or a coach or talk to your best friend about it, but when you're doing it with a group of other people who are going through this experience, a workshop with you, you're actually building new collaborative relationships, friendships that may last a lifetime. I got an email today from a group from 8 years ago, and we opened 8 years ago. And this is a group that actually 8 years ago came together when we were first opening, and they're still doing a Zoom call every month. And they are helping support each other as people are going through all kinds of transitions, because we go through a lot of transitions in midlife and beyond.
1: You know what I do with some of my friends, and tell me if this makes any sense to you, Chip. Somebody who's going through this confused moment of identity crisis and where they want to take their next life to be, I ask them this question. I said, if you had a free day tomorrow, and what I mean by a free day, I mean no obligations whatsoever, no social obligations, no family obligations, no relationship obligations, no work obligations, a completely free day, how would you spend that day in a way that you could pursue your creative passions? So yeah. You can't just say, I want to relax, or you know, seriously, what, you know, if you had a free day, what would you do tomorrow?
31: Well, that's so funny you say that.
1: Yeah.
31: Go ahead.
1: No, and it's amazing what comes out of their mouth, because the first thing that comes out is like, oh, I want to go, you know, I want to go hike. And I go, that's it? And then all of a sudden, hiking becomes sort of a co-equal with something else. I want to go hike to something, or I want to go hike and do something when I get there. And next thing you know, they're building their own definitional identity that they never thought about before we started.
31: Well, this is what, Peter, this is why we need in midlife, you know, to be able to create space for the opportunity for new ideas to come in. I'm taking next February off the whole month. I'm getting rid of my phone. I'm going to have a burner phone so no one can get a hold of me except for a couple of friends. I'm going to get rid of my laptop, and I'm going to have an iPad, and I'm just going to write. And I'm spending a whole month. I call it the month I died. It's like I'm going to do social eulogies with my closest friends the two or three nights before I do this. With me, a social eulogy means we actually will say to each other what we would say at our funeral. And why not? You know, why do we have to wait till our funeral to hear that? And I'm going to take that time to just do exactly what you just said. I'm going to wake up the first morning and say, who am I and where do I want to be and what do I want to do? And I might go to the Camino de Santiago, something I've always wanted to do, but I'm not going to plan ahead. I might go to Tierra del Fuego down in the southern tip of South America. I don't know where I'm going to go, but you have to create the space for something magical to emerge.
1: And of course, as I always tell everybody, and it's amazing to me how many people don't, I said, do you own an atlas? And 85% of the people I talk to say no. I said, wait a second. You don't have to buy the $200 coffee table version. Go get the $15 pocketbook, put it on your bedside table, and every night before you go to bed, open it to a page at random and surprise yourself. Learn something, yeah, and then attach that to whatever crisis you're going through. You might be surprised.
31: Yeah, beautiful.
1: I mean, you know what? So I'll see you. I can make the announcement now that you will be in Tierra del Fuego.
31: I don't know if I'll be there or I'll be on the Camino. I'll probably more likely be on the Camino. Although that time of year, in February, being in the south end of, it's not a bad time to be in South America.
1: Chip Conley, the founder of the Modern Elder Academy, MEA, right here in Santa Fe, also in Baja California. Chip, always a pleasure to have you on. That music means we're out of time for this hour, but we have a whole lot more coming as we return to the Inn and Spot Laredo right here in Santa Fe, New Mexico, as Eye on Travel continues.
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3: I'm Heather Bosch, manhunt in Texas. Austin police are searching for one of three suspected gunmen who's still at large after a series of shootings. Police Chief Lisa Davis.
4: We're currently investigating 10 shootings that occurred late yesterday and into today. At this time, most of the shootings have occurred in South Austin. No specific motive, and they appear to be random in nature.
3: Four people were injured. Two U.S. Navy jets appeared to touch mid-air at an air show in Idaho. All four crew members ejecting before the jets crashed to the ground. Eyewitness video.
5: There have been four good parachutes that we're seeing, and we ask that everyone Remain where you are.
3: Courtesy Ruben Villapando, organizers of the event at the Mountain Home Air Force Base say the aviators are safe. There are no other reports of injuries. Nearly 90 deaths are now being blamed on Ebola in Africa's Democratic Republic of Congo. Virologist Jason Kidrich.

0: There's a real need right now to figure out how many people have been not diagnosed yet, how far the virus has reached, and how quickly this can get contained.
1: The World Health Organization has declared it a public health emergency. U.S. Trade Representative Jamison Greer is backing up President Trump's assertion that great deals were made during Trump's recent trip to China, telling CBS's Face the Nation.
2: We saw China over the past couple of days reduce a host of non-tariff barriers on agricultural products such as beef and poultry, etc. And so we've seen them already starting to do things to facilitate imports from the United States.
1: A day-long rally in Washington, D.C. aims to rededicate the country as one nation under God. Speaker Mike Johnson says faith has deep roots.
3: Facing imminent battle and almost certain death, our founders held a decisive day of what they called humiliation, fasting, and prayer. They did that to humble themselves and to seek your guidance at the dawn of their fight for freedom.
1: Historians point out the founders also took steps to make separation of church and state. Pomp, circumstance, and a royal lesson in Great Britain.
4: As the band marched past the viewing stand outside Buckingham Palace, William and Kate led their three children to greet some of the World War II veterans seated in the front row, William putting an occasional reassuring hand on 7-year-old Louis's shoulder. George, Charlotte, and Louis are being slowly groomed for their futures in what its royal members call the firm. Vicky Barker, CBS News, London.
1: This is CBS News.
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1: 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Supporters say many parents hesitate to use traditional parental leave when their babies are hospitalized because they'll need it when the babies come home. I'm Heather Bosch.
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14: From the Platte Valley Bank Weather Center, I'm meteorologist Derek Height. A freeze watch begins at midnight tomorrow night and remains in effect until 10 a.m. Tuesday. Lows around 36 tonight under overcast skies with a chance of

0: Rain showers, northeasterly winds 10 to 15 miles an hour. Overcast again tomorrow, rain showers likely, highs level off around 43. 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
1: With reporting from around the world, it's time for Eye on Travel with America's number one frontline travel news journalist, Peter Greenberg. And now, the man who travels over 400,000 miles each year, Peter Greenberg.
2: Peter Greenberg back with you as Eye on Travel continues. Of course, if you're just joining us, I hope you're having a great weekend wherever you happen to be. After all, it's May. Get outside. Have fun. However, if you're just joining us anyway, I'm going to tell you where we are. Get out those maps, boys and girls. 35 degrees, 41 minutes north, 105 degrees, 56 minutes west. We are at the Inn at Laredo in Santa Fe, New Mexico, and having a great time here in along Route 66, the old Route 66, not the new one. There are two of them. We'll explain. But in any case, you know how to reach me. Email me, Peter at PeterGreenberg.com with your name, phone number, question, or problem. We will solve it right here on the air. And earlier in the show, we were joined by Boeing 737 American Airlines pilot Dennis Tager to talk about the lessons we've learned from the terrible midair over Reagan about a year and a half ago. But now we're going to have Dennis come back because there's another story we need to talk about. The Air Canada collision into the fire truck on the runway at LaGuardia not too long ago. Dennis, welcome back. You know, as we begin to investigate what happened there, the information that flowed in the immediate aftermath of that tragedy was fast and furious. You know, we found out information within 24 hours that really set the scene of what you and I might call an accident waiting to happen. And it was an accident waiting to happen. You know, you had not enough controllers in the tower. What frequencies were they talking on? Was the fire truck on the right frequency because they never responded to the controller telling them not to cross the runway? And then to add insult to everything, the fire truck wasn't equipped with a transponder, as many airplanes should be, that could alert an alarm system that he wasn't where he was supposed to be on the runway, having not been cleared. Did I miss anything?
3: No, you got it all right there. And as far as staffing goes, if the staffing was proper, then we need to look at the policy for staffing. So, you know, air traffic controllers are under immense pressure. There was an aircraft with an emergency, obviously, while the trucks were rolling. And, you know, LaGuardia is already a compacted airspace. It's night. And all it really took was just, you know, one error. You know, we talked earlier about trapping the errors. And if your operation is based on perfection, then you got a problem because it just doesn't happen no matter how well equipped you are. The good news is we just saw in the news that Secretary Duffy has mandated that those trucks will have transponders. And we were talking earlier offline and he said, I thought they would have had them already.
2: Yeah.
3: What is going on? So shocking as it is, another tragedy had to happen before a fulsome review of things like this and exposure to not having that equipment happens. We just got to stop having tragedies with the right decision made afterward. We've got to, as Captain Sullenberg said, investigate accidents before they happen. And you may not get them all, but boy, oh boy, the way we're operating now in reacting to these is not the way to go at it. Secretary Duffy is doing his best to be proactive. And we like what we're seeing. Actions befalling words. We're going to get better every day, but man, this summer is going to be a wild ride regarding how busy it's going to be. And to every pilot out there, every air traffic controller, anybody listening, just take your time. Time matters. Rushing to comply can cause problems to happen.
2: So, and one more thing.
3: We're ready, but.
2: And there's one more thing, which doesn't get into your area of expertise, but you experience it and you're affected by it. So am I. So is everybody listening to the show. And that's the scheduling of flights themselves. When you have constricted airspace, you also have constricted ground space. You have limited real estate at airports like Reagan and LaGuardia, and on the bigger airports as well, depending on how many wide bodies are there at the same time. Here's my question. If you're scheduling all your flights to arrive at 8 o'clock in the morning, you know what that creates. How many times have you landed, Dennis, and they won't even let you cross a runway to be able to get to your gate, which was already occupied because of scheduling? Am I right?
3: You nailed it. You're scheduling a traffic jam with the loads and compacting. Now, airlines across the board are recognizing that it's not good passenger relations to knowingly build a schedule that has the it could have a lot of delays. You have misconnects, goes on and on. It's a bad human experience and it's bad business. Just flew the other day and had exactly that, you know, hey, we got here on time. I sure hope our gate's available. And there you go into the pad to hold. So a pilot's report this all the time. It's an inefficiency with fuel the way it is. You do as much as you can to conserve fuel by shutting an engine down, but it's just this non-virtuous cycle. So hopefully the airlines have learned in scheduling, how to decompress these points and still maintain the service that we have to provide to our passengers who are, you know, ironically, they may not be spending more in other areas, but I just came from a conference and the spend on air travel is still there. People want to have their experience and we cannot be the muddling effect to depress that experience if they're making it such a priority. So that's something where airlines, pilots, mechanics, and air traffic controllers can all stand together on and say, let's get this done right way. And above all else, let's get it done safely.
2: You know, when it comes to scheduling, let's put it this way. Airlines schedule to be competitive on schedule. They're not being competitive on reality. If you have a runway that can only handle 23 takeoffs in an hour, and you're scheduling 40 departures at 7 a.m., I can do the math. You can do the math. And you need airports to kind of weigh in here, not just a deregulated environment, which you can always schedule whatever you want. You need the airports to say, wait, we've exceeded our capacity. You guys have to either space this out or don't come. I mean, isn't it as simple as basic math?
3: It is. It's down to numbers, and we're pretty good at math. I think you saw that action. It happened to be in Chicago, where United and American are battling for a bigger presence because the demand is there. And it just became too much, and the FAA stepped in and said, hey, look, we're going to have you reduce some of your flights because there's only so much, you know, it's 10 pounds of airplane into a 5-pound bag. We use that slight metaphor. You can't get it done, and it doesn't reflect well on anybody. As a passenger, I know I fly, and I do business elsewhere. I know there's lots of excuses, people to blame. The bottom line is I paid for a product. I want to know that everybody there is pointed in the same direction to provide me a good product or a good service, so let alone safe. So we're seeing some action there, but you know what? It's a commercial interest. The companies are going to do all that they can to get out there and make the money when they can. And we have to be that impartial voice to say, hang on a minute. Let's provide the service, but you might be nibbling on the safety margin. And then it puts pressure on pilots out there. It's insidious. It's like a herd mentality. I mean, it starts stampeding and no one knows why. So metaphors abound. But the bottom line is it's a human event out there. Give us the tools to make it happen the right way and take care of people this summer and we'll get it done. But we'll be watching and we'll be the last line of defense and hopefully not the only line of defense out there.
2: And of course, that brings me up to the other conversation that you and I have all the time. Of 313 air traffic control facilities in America, 311 of them remain understaffed. Now, the FAA is telling us they're hiring a lot of new recruits, but what they're not telling us is the high wipeout rate of new recruits. It's a tough job. So it's one thing to say we've hired 2,000 new recruits. How many of them are going to get through boot camp? Maybe a half, maybe 60%. And then again, who are they hiring? That's going to be a subject you and I are going to deal with on a subsequent show. But again, we're watching those numbers carefully. Dennis Tager, the Boeing 737 pilot from American and our pal, thank you again for joining us. And when we come back, we're going to take a trip around America. Two Italians decided to rediscover our country. Back with more as Eye on Travel continues from Santa Fe, New Mexico, right after this.
4: 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Eye on Travel. We'll be right back.
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0: From the Platte Valley Bank Weather Center, I'm meteorologist Derek Height. A freeze watch begins at midnight tomorrow night and remains in effect until 10 a.m. Tuesday. Lows around 36 tonight under overcast skies with a chance of rain showers, northeasterly winds 10 to 15 miles an hour. Overcast again tomorrow, rain showers likely, highs level off around 43. Right now, it's 63 degrees.
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1: From the Platte Valley Bank Weather Center, I'm meteorologist Megan Mulford. A freeze watch begins at midnight tomorrow night and remains in effect until 10 a.m. Tuesday. Chance of rain showers tonight, otherwise cloudy skies expected. Lows dip down to about 36. Winds out of the northeast, 10 to 15 miles an hour. Cloudy skies expected again tomorrow. Rain showers likely. Daytime highs approaching 43. Currently, it's 61 degrees.

0: Once again, here's Peter Greenberg.
1: Peter Greenberg back with you again as Eye on Travel continues from the Lodge at Torrey Pines right here in La Jolla, California. 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And of course, we have our comprehensive list of all the aid and relief organizations doing all that hard and essential work all around the world. 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When you're coming down here, there's another place I recommend because it's been preserved and it's just wonderful. It's called the Torrey Pines Conservancy. And joining me now, Solange Jacobs. She's the executive director. Hello, Solange.
2: Hello, Peter. How are you?
1: Good. So, you know, I'm always amazed when in the midst of, you know, and this could be in any city in America, someone gets smart and carves out a piece of real estate that they're not going to let anybody develop. And it's the place you want to go. And in the case of where we are right now, it's your conservancy. Explain.
2: I wish the conservancy could take credit, but the true icon and the hero of the story is actually Ellen Browning Scripps, a noted female anthropologist from decades ago who had the foresight to try to salvage and save this land for the people of California. If she had not done that work, the 5 freeway might have gone right through what is now known as the Torrey Pines State Natural Reserve.
1: And in that reserve, tell me what you're, you know, tell me what I'm seeing when I go there, because it's one thing to say, hey, we've got a lot of green space, but it's more than that.
2: Oh, absolutely. So the main reserve is about 2,000 acres of wild coastline inside one of America's fastest growing cities, which makes it unique in and of itself.
1: Well, what really makes it unique, really, when you think about it, is you just mentioned it, 2,000 acres you were able to keep. That's great.
2: Exactly. And then we also are home to the rarest pine tree in North America. The Torrey Pine tree is found only in 2 places on Earth, the Torrey Pine State Natural Reserve and Santa Rosa Island off of the coast of Southern California here. And we also have a 300-foot bluff that go all the way down to beaches. We have canyons. And just extraordinary biodiversity in a really small area.
1: Well, let's go back to that tree. What makes that tree so special, other than the fact that it's nearly extinct?
2: Well, it's very unique. It's only found in these 2 places. There's something really special about the needles and how it collects water. So it's uniquely suited for growing along coastlines.
1: And it's maintained. It's survived.
2: Well, yes, we have had in the last several years some infestations of bark beetles that have threatened the Torrey Pine tree. But there's a lot of work that people like us, the Torrey Pines Conservancy, and other scientists across San Diego have been doing to try to protect this wild population. At one point in the history of Torrey Pine trees in America, the population dwindled down to only about 100 trees, and with conservation efforts, they've been brought back to roughly 3,000. We want to keep it there. We want to grow it.
1: Congratulations on that. That was getting down to some very scary numbers.
2: Mm-hmm.
1: Now, when I go visit the conservancy and the reserve, what's the biggest, eye opener for me that I'm not expecting to see?
2: Mm-hmm. Well, most times when you go hiking in San Diego, you're going to a hot, dry place and very little shade and it's typically inland. When you go to the west, you're walking on the beach. There are very few places along the California coastline where you can do both of those things. So we have these beautiful trees through which we can hike in these gorges, hiking trails all along the upper reserve. And they have, like I mentioned, those 300-foot cliffs that oversee the beautiful Pacific Ocean. So that's one of the very, very special things. And then you have this 40-foot tall tree that may have a root network stretching about 200 feet, all in search of water and nutrients in what is pretty rocky and sandy soil. So in that regard, it's just very unique.
1: All right. So I've got to ask the obvious question here. There's hiking and then there's extreme hiking. Which one is it?
2: This goes from gentle walks through easy hikes, I would say. We only have about 8 miles of hiking trails within the reserve. And the longest trail is, I think, just a little bit over 2 miles, and it includes a beautiful walk along the beach. So, yeah, this is definitely, none of our trails are considered strenuous, according to all trails or anyone I've ever met.
1: So if you're talking about 2,000 acres and only 8 miles of trails, everything else is inaccessible?
2: We have, you know, like I said, part of it is on the beach and part of it is in the upper reserve. But yes, part of it is not accessible. They're just very limited trails. It is also, so Torrey Pines State Natural Reserve is part of the state of California state park system. There are 281 state park units overall, and there are very few ones that are designated as reserves, and there are even fewer that are designated as preserves. So Torrey Pines is on that middle layer that I mentioned. It makes it much more protected. There is not a lot of development. We only have two buildings in the entire state park, and that's a very historic visitor lodge, we call it, and a ranger house that's been there since a little bit after 1950. So just, we don't allow dogs in the reserve. We just are, you know, you're probably never going to see a major amphitheater like you do in other places and other state parks. So there's just, there's a lot less that we can do, which is also contributes to why there's a limited amount of trails.
1: And a limited amount of noise.
2: Yes, it's beautiful and just scenic and quiet. We do have busy days, of course, because more than 2 million people make their way to the reserve every year. But it is just a really special place in the midst of the city. I mean, the 5 freeway is technically right next door to the reserve, but you would never know it if you're in the right place inside the reserve.
1: And can you bike it?
2: Yes, biking is allowed up on the main road, which goes all the way from the lower parking lots down by the beach all the way up to the reserve. However, cars also go up there, and we have pedestrian traffic, so there are rules about biking back down. Bikers aren't supposed to get off their bikes and walk them back down. And of course, the trails are walking trails only, not biking trails.
1: And how many of the bikers pay attention to that?
2: Well, we have a great organization called the Torrey Pines Docent Society, and they are our volunteer force within the reserve. And they certainly tell people often, and have to remind bikers often.
1: Well, speaking of docents, because docents like to be storytellers, what's the one story you want people to know about the Conservancy?
2: I mean, the fact that it's so unique in that it houses the rarest pine tree in North America, the fact that it has both, you know, a foresty tree vibe as well as ocean views, and the beach is part of the state park unit too. It's just a really beautiful place that you should come and visit. It's an easy place to come with the entire family. You know, we see little toddlers who are hiking on the trails, and we see people who are not as mobile on our more accessible trails. So if you're in San Diego, you definitely want to come and check it out. It still feels a little bit like a hidden gem. And we are a state park unit and encourage everyone to come and visit.
1: So I got to ask another question, which you may get asked from time to time, but I'm going to ask it too. What about someone with a physical disability? Is it an accessible trail?
2: Like I said, we have a number of different trails, and there are 3, I believe, that are fully accessible for someone who may be in a wheelchair.
1: And last but not least, are you open 365?
2: We are, yes.
1: Wow.
2: We just had a closure recently for some utilities upgrades, but that's over now, and we are open 365 days a year.
1: And I'm assuming there's a closing time every day.
2: Yeah, right now we're open 7 to 7.
1: Well, that's reasonable. But in the summer months, do you go 7 to 9 or you keep it closing at 7?
2: It does. I think it goes up to about 8 p.m. And then in the winter months, obviously it tapers back because the sun sets so early.
1: Can you picnic?
2: That's another very important and unique point about a reserve. We don't allow food. So if you're coming to Torrey Pines State Natural Reserve, make sure you have some lunch before or breakfast before and carry your water bottle with you.
1: And then, of course, don't forget, be prepared to walk your bike down.
2: Walk your bike down, yes.
1: But the one thing you're going to find is the opportunity, which you will be fulfilled for quiet, contemplative moments that you're not going to find anywhere else.
2: And if you come during the right time of year, you may even spot some gray and humpback whales from the cliffs during migration season.
1: And by the way, they're not that quiet, but you can find. But that's the whole point. I love it.
2: They're allowed to make noise in the reserve. There's no state rules against that.
1: Well, there better not be. Solange Jacobs, the executive director of the Torrey Pines Conservancy, a well worth a visit. Of course, we're coming to you from the lodge at Torrey Pines, not too far away. It's an easy hop, skip, and a jump, and maybe a downhill bike walk. Solange, thanks for joining us, and we'll be back with more from the Lodge at Torrey Pines right here in La Jolla right after this.
0: Have a travel question or problem? Just email Peter at peter@petergreenberg.com, and we'll solve it on the air.
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10: From the Platte Valley Bank Weather Center, I'm meteorologist Derek Height. A freeze watch begins at midnight tomorrow night and remains in effect until 10 a.m. Tuesday. Cloudy tonight with the chance of rain showers. Lows around 36. Northeasterly winds 10 to 15 miles an hour. Cloudy skies expected again tomorrow. Rain showers likely. Daytime highs approaching 43. Currently, it's 61 degrees.
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12: I'm Heather Bosch. Two suspected gunmen are in custody and one is at large after what police say were 10 shootings in Austin, Texas this weekend. Mayor Kirk Watson on the injuries.
13: There were four victims of gunshot wounds. One was serious but is in stable condition. The victims of these crimes and their families are in our prayers.
12: He says the shootings appear to have been random. All four Navy flyers ejected safely after their jets appeared to touch midair and then crash to the ground during an air show in Idaho today. That's according to event organizers. Firefighters say they're making progress on the 1,200-acre Flanders wildfire in Minnesota. Crow Wing County Sheriff Eric Klang.
14: We haven't had any injuries that have happened to any of our first responders or firefighters. We're very thankful for that. We also had some very minimal damage to some primary residents, kind of melted siding and stuff, but no loss of primary structure.
12: Several wildfires are burning in the state. Governor Tim Walz has activated the National Guard to help. Concerns about the economy rank high in a new CBS poll. Jennifer DePinto says specifically,
15: gas prices are way